0: ensuring that America is never again reliant on hostile foreign nations for the resources our country needs to dominate in the future.
1: Specifically, the kind of rare earth minerals and metals that are vital to high-tech manufacturing. Trump also touted $81 million in grants to the Colorado School of Mines, the South Dakota School of Mines, and the Johns Hopkins RTX partnership. Secretary of State Marco Rubio calls it a whole-of-nation effort. Michelle Kellerman, NPR News, the State Department.
2: A disappointing July jobs report out this morning shows employers unexpectedly shrank payrolls. The Labor Department says employers cut 23,000 jobs last month, and gains in the previous months were revised sharply lower. NPR's Scott Horsley has more.
3: The market that was already sluggish has now shifted into reverse. Retailers and insurance companies cut jobs last month. Even healthcare, which had been a reliable source of job growth, saw weaker hiring in July than earlier in the year. Some of the losses at public schools might have been exaggerated by seasonal adjustments, but make no mistake, this was a weak report. Economist Corey Contenga of LinkedIn says even bars and restaurants, which hoped to get a kick from the big soccer tournament this summer, instead wound up losing 26,000 jobs last month.
2: NPR's Scott Horsley reporting. The unemployment rate dipped slightly to 4.1% because more than 250,000 job seekers gave up and dropped out of the workforce. You're listening to NPR News from Washington. About 7 million more Americans are living with Alzheimer's disease, a degenerative brain condition that has no cure. NPR's Ping Wong reports on a new direction for treatments.
4: One of the primary markers of Alzheimer's disease is a protein called tau in its long, tangled form. New research in the journal Neuron shows that under stress, tau proteins enter mitochondria, the part of the cell that converts nutrients to energy. They reverse the process, causing the release of toxic molecules. Bingwei Lu is a professor at Stanford Medicine and senior author on the paper.
5: Initially, we think this may actually help the organism cope with this stress, but too much of this thing will eventually kill neurons and cause this cognitive deficit.
4: Lu and his colleagues conducted research on flies, mice, and lab-grown neurons with signs of Alzheimer's. When the scientists blocked this process, each recovered and was more resilient to future stress. Ping Huang, NPR News.
2: The country's largest reservoir by storage capacity hit a record low yesterday. The Bureau of Reclamation says Lake Mead's pool elevation hit a new low of 1,040.5 feet. This has prolonged drought conditions, especially low snowpack and extreme heat, contributed to the huge declines at several Colorado River Basin reservoirs this year. The basin formed by the Hoover Dam on the Colorado River is a critical system in the western U.S. and Mexico, providing water and hydroelectric power for tens of millions in the seven basin states: Arizona, California, Colorado, Nevada, New Mexico, Utah, and Wyoming. 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
7: Welcome to In Focus, presented by IRSC Public Media. I'm Justin Breckenridge, and today we're joined by the folks of TC Seed to talk about their summer internship program and their summer beach ball. Why don't we start by having everyone introduce themselves?
8: Good morning. I'm Anita Fisher. I'm the executive director of TC Seed and the director of workforce readiness with the Economic Development Council of St. Lucie County.
9: Hi, I'm Mikel Bastiano, internship for TC Seed and EDC.
10: Hi, I'm also an intern at TCC and in collaboration with the Boys Crew.
7: Well, it's great to hear from you guys and welcome to the show. I'm excited to talk to you guys about your internships and stuff. So why don't we just start off very basic. For someone who's never heard of TCC, who are you guys and what do you do?
8: So the Treasure Coast Center for Economic and Educational Development is a 501c3 and was formed by the EDC. We bridge the gap between business, education, nonprofit, and community partners. We bridge the gap between business, education, nonprofits, and community partners.
7: That's great. And I was hoping to learn a little bit more about the story behind TC Seed. What was the need that you guys saw in the community that led you to create it?
8: So starting in 2017, we've done three skills gap studies, which proved that TCC needed to exist to help with that final last mile between high school, college, skilled trades, workforce, whatever that looked like for our students. So between 2017 and 2024, we performed over three different skills gap studies, which again, all said the same thing. There is a gap and we needed to be the convener, to be the resource broker.
7: And so what does success look like for TCC? How do you guys measure what you're doing is making an impact?
8: We have success when our students are getting jobs locally. They're staying here in St. Lucie County. They may go off to college, but they're coming back and working right here in St. Lucie County. And as a matter of fact, 14 of our students last summer got job offers the same day they graduated the program. And today, 17 are still working.
7: Workplace development is one of those things that can almost sound like a buzzword sometimes. So what does that mean in practice? And how are you guys helping to facilitate that?
8: We work very closely with St. Lucie Public Schools and Boys and Girls Club of St. Lucie County. And with those partnerships, we're making sure that the students have employability skills. So they have the soft skills, right? They're showing up on time. They know when to use their cell phones and not to use their cell phones. They understand what it's like to work in an office. They are working in professional offices in admin, IT, finance, HR, social media, digital media, marketing. And they are actually learning the things that most employees don't even know until they get to work.
7: That's great. And as you've mentioned so far, this is really about the interns. And before we talk to the interns themselves, how does the internship program work from your end? How do you help to facilitate these connections?
8: We start in January getting applications. This year, we had over 300 juniors and seniors that applied for the program, which tripled from last year's program. And then we have our business partners that actually doubled from last year, from 25 to 50 businesses. We connect the students to the correct positions that they need to be working for, meaning they applied for the programs or the skills that they have with the CTE programs that they do in high school. Between Sarah and I, we actually conducted over 300 interviews with each student this past year to make sure that we were connecting the right student to the right business.
7: When it comes to finding the right business, what are some of those opportunities that people might have when they're applying?
8: Right now, we're working with skilled trades, construction. We're working in manufacturing, logistics, distribution. We actually have a student right here at IRSC, which is very exciting. We have students in healthcare. We actually have students in nonprofit with United Way, United Against Poverty, the Humane Society, Florida Coast Medical, our brand new hospital as well. A couple of students are in the field at UES, Remnant Construction, Benjamin Franklin. So a lot of different areas. One of my favorites this year is aviation with Aircraft Turbine Works.
7: Now let's hear a little bit from the interns themselves. This is your second year with TCC, so tell me a little bit about your experience this year.
9: My experience this year has been really well. I feel like I've gained a lot of knowledge towards the social media side of marketing and more about all the goods of running a business through social media and what I need to know.
7: So that's a good jumping off point. What exactly are you doing in your internship?
9: Right now, I'm creating a bunch of posts for the businesses that decided to take in an intern and just thanking them.
7: That's great. And now this is your first year of TCC, correct? So tell me a little bit about yourself and what made you decide to pursue this.
10: Yes, my name is Kendrick Brennan, and my first year has been quite a year, I would say. I came into this internship program originally not knowing where I'd actually end up. I originally applied on the second to last day of the actual deadline in March, I believe, of the actual internship program. And I kind of did it off a whim. My friend told me, hey, apply for this internship. And I really just wanted to apply because I'm very deep into things like law, political science, and that whole field. And I really wanted to get work experience. But in this day and age, it's kind of hard to get work experience or actually get work when you need work experience for work. But if you can't work, you can't get work experience. So with getting this internship at IRSC, it's really been a blessing. And I'm really grateful for Sarah and Anita.
7: That's wonderful. And before you started, what were your expectations going in and how has it sort of lived up to those expectations?
10: I believe my expectations when I first started out is I had high expectations, but also I wanted to make sure I didn't get too happy, too overzealous in that sense, where I came in thinking, okay, I applied law. So I'm going to work here and I'm going to work at this law firm. And so when I ended up working at IRSC, I saw it's such a blessing, but also I was like, I'm not sure I'm going to fit. I'm not sure how I'm going to fit in this advanced manufacturing, but I really realized that it opened up a whole different mind and a whole different mindset that I hadn't even unlocked. And it honestly has helped me not only with just work experience, but life experience just in general.
7: Wonderful. Thank you. And this is for both of you, really. Through your internship so far, have you ever had one of those moments where you've done something in the day and it's like you had that moment, right, where you're like, this is why I want to do this line of work?
9: I have had the realization where it was like, hey, this might be like what I want to be into, or like, hey, like I can explore this part. And just the knowledge of like getting to know more things like social media and all the different parts of a business.
10: I think I had a revelation more, I would say. I think when I was really coming into this, I said earlier, political science law, but I also saw how in advanced manufacturing at IRSC that like I could merge those two avenues and kind of see the more policy side of advanced manufacturing. So I definitely had more of a eye-opening experience to it instead of being so close-minded.
7: And I guess sort of the opposite end, right? Like we're talking about the moments you love right now, but have there been any challenges so far that you've encountered as you've sort of adjusted to being an intern?
9: I wouldn't say challenges. I'd say holding myself to a specific standard where I'd want my posts to be as good as possible. And even like if they're good, I still want them to make them a little better, or just like try and make it perfect for Anita's liking.
10: Here at IRSC at the Advanced Manufacturing Department, it's a versatile job a bit. One week I'm working full on with children, and then the next week I'm working alongside a mentor of mine where we're learning about CNC manufacturing. We're learning about 3D printing and lasering. So one of the struggles with that was that trying to keep a consistent flow. If you're working with kids, one day you're kind of in a different mindset. You're worried about patience. You're worried about, okay, the next, making sure that the kids are the main priority. But then the next week, you're making sure, okay, I have to keep myself to a very high standard and making sure that even though I'm shadowing somebody, that they can see like the best version and they can see that I'm actively putting my best foot forward.
7: No, that's great. And I think this is a question I should have asked earlier, honestly, but I was hoping you both could just share with me some of the general responsibilities and projects that you guys have been tackling in your internships.
10: Some of the key responsibilities, I think, when I first started out was basically going in and doing drones and helping the kids with the drones. I think with building drones and doing things like how we do originally drone soccer and building these drones, and I think it's kind of progressed over time. Now we also do robotics and we do like a big robotics tournament and like how we did last week. So I think my main key responsibilities have been like drone building, robotics, learning about CNC, learning about all the things in the advanced manufacturing department, but also while them also teaching me things like recently I've been learning to drive the golf cart around. So also just learning different things. So it's been a versatile job. That's why I really love IRSC.
9: I'd say my responsibility would be more like social media, but I always try to keep an open mind. I always like learning like new things. I want to experiencing more. It doesn't matter. I really like learning and discovering what more I could learn. So if you had to ask me what my responsibilities would be, it'd be more towards social media. But if you ask me deeply, I'd say, honestly, just learning new things. That's all.
7: At least from my perspective, one of the biggest benefits of an internship is getting the confidence you need to go out when you are ready to start your career. So would you say that you've developed a new sense of confidence for your internship so far?
9: Yeah, I feel like my first year with this internship, I was very nervous and just like really shy. But over the years, I've realized it doesn't matter like what happens or how much you mess up. As long as you try your best and really want to work, I feel like you could gain confidence.
10: I think one of the biggest things with this being my first year was that it was really about gaining the confidence and really gaining the work experience in general. When I came in here originally, I have a very perfection, like I need this to be perfect. I need this experience to go exactly the way I want it to. And it didn't. And I think that's honestly what made it even better in that sense, where it's like I was expecting a certain kind of vision, a certain world of how this internship would go. And I think it really turned out in the best way it possibly could be. And I think what I truly appreciate is that with all the support that I've gotten from my supervisor, but also from Sarah and Anita, that I've been able to truly grow in this experience. So I feel like I've truly been able to get the confidence that if I were to go to a job today or tomorrow, I'd be able to perform adequately and really show my best self.
11: When you're joining a workforce, you're joining a team, right? So you're joining a whole group of people. And so I was wondering, have you met anyone that's through this program so far that you would say has helped to shape your career path and helped to shape your internship?
9: I'd like to thank Anita and Sarah because they've really shown like what a real boss looks like and how great of a mentor they can be.
10: And the main people that I love to thank is especially first my supervisor, Natalia. She was so loving and caring in this experience. When I'm coming at IRSC, I believe this is their first year doing it. They were really just trying to be open and really trying to make sure that I felt safe, but also that I felt like I had a great load, like I had the work to do, that I wasn't constantly looking for things to do. And they really made sure that I felt welcomed in the IRSC family, not that I was just interning, but that I actually worked there. I also want to thank Sarah and Anita for keeping me on my toes, making sure that, okay, in this corporate world, okay, you got to respond to emails, you got to respond to messages, you got to make sure that you stay on top of these things. So they really kept me in check and making sure that, okay, once I really transfer out of here, that I'm not scrambling with communication, that I'm really not only learning work experience, but learning life skills like communication, keeping up with things, and actually organization.
11: Wonderful. I'm coming down to my last couple of questions for you, too. I want to talk about the future. You know, you're at that point right now where you're thinking about the future quite heavily as you prepare for the next steps of your life. So where do you want to see yourself next 10 years?
9: I do want to go to college. I have yet to make my mind up of what I want to do, and that's the struggle for me right now. I don't know exactly what I want to do, and that's a big problem because I'm an upcoming senior, and I really just want to know. Like, I don't want to be stuck at one thing and realize, oh, I don't want to do this for the rest of my life, or I just want to learn what I want to do. But I think I'm more towards the social media side. I think I really like what I'm doing at my internship, and I just enjoy it, honestly.
10: In the next 10 years, I'd like to see myself in corporate law, big law specifically. I'd really want to just truly immerse myself, hopefully still being happy and not finding some time off in that very stressful work environment. But honestly, I just want to be in law, in government, and really make an impact there, and eventually be able to come back to Fort Pierce or even come back to Florida and make a true big impact. That's really my true goal, I would say.
11: Lovely. And just one more question. If there's a young listener out there right now who's maybe not quite at the age where they're taking on internship, but they're considering TCC as an option, what advice would you give to them?
9: Go into the internship with an open mind. You know, you could never not want to do something you don't never try. Just go in there with an open mind, open heart, and just learn something new.
10: I would quite literally say the same. Go in with the mindset that you're coming here to grow, and you're coming here to not just come out this internship with a job, but come out here with work experience, come out here with life experience, come out with a sense of pride and joy that you did a 7-week long program and that you committed yourself. You actively said every day, I'm going to wake up and I'm going to put my all into this internship. And honestly, just look out in the future and just know that your future self has already got you already. They're already done with it. So it's time for you to put the work in. And honestly, as long as you feel and you know that you're ready to put the work in, this internship will really serve you all of the blessings that you deserve.
11: Lovely. And Anita, I want to bring it back to you now. The underlying theme here is keeping the workforce local. So why is it important to encourage young, talented people like these two to stay locally here on the Treasure Coast?
8: There are a lot of jobs here on the Treasure Coast. Right here in St. Lucie County, the Economic Development Council has created over 10,000 jobs just in the last few years. And they're good-paying, high-paying jobs. Currently, we have over 70,000 people a day leaving St. Lucie County or the Treasure Coast to go south. Even some go a little bit north. But for the most part, we have amazing jobs and opportunities right here in our backyard. So we would love to keep our young students, our young adults, right here in our backyard, working with the new companies and businesses that we brought in and the expansions that we've made.
11: And I guess to like add on to that, what happens to a community if you don't fix that problem that continues to hemorrhage young people leaving the area?
8: We are looking for the economic vitality of St. Lucie County, right? So just keeping our students here, keeping our workforce here locally, it's a big deal to us. We are building something so great for families and for the future. And we see that while working through these students, we're watching their families' lives change as well. These students are making $405 a week. So it doesn't just change their lives, it changes their families' lives. So if they can see that I can do this here, I can work with businesses I never even knew existed, then we are opening their eyes and we are opening the future for them.
11: And let's talk about the businesses, right? Because they're sort of the bread to the butter of the internship. So how do those partnerships come to be?
8: We have a lot of amazing community partners, and we work very closely with our business partners. Last year, with only 25, they were really taking this pilot program and hoping and praying that it worked for them, right? And what they saw was that not only did it work, but it opened up their eyes that they should be hiring young students or young adults and being interning them because they have mentors that have been there a long time. With adding 25 new businesses this year, what we have found is those new businesses realize this is an amazing opportunity. And how do we add our business partner friends? So we already see that this program is growing. In our third year, we could have up to 75, maybe even 100 businesses be participating next summer. So we're very excited about the business opportunities and the partnerships. We just have very good business relationships with them.
11: That's incredible. And are there any industries that you think that are tending to need more internships or more employees than others?
8: We definitely work very closely with our manufacturing, logistics, distribution, skilled trades. They all need those. This year, we brought on precast specialties as well, and they have a CAD design student there. And I think that is just so exciting because those are programs that are in our schools today. And we also have skilled trades that we've never had before. So most of our interns are working in an office setting, professional setting, but we do have a good handful working in the field, which is even more exciting.
11: And obviously, it must be pretty positive, right? But what sort of feedback have you heard from the businesses that participate in this program once these summer internships clear up?
8: They have learned so much from our students. They didn't realize that they would learn so much from them, right? They've learned more computer skills, more AI skills. They are learning how to work faster, not harder, but smarter. So I think that's an important piece to what we get to do is we get to learn from our students. And I think that opens up our business partners' eyes.
11: You know, I was curious, as you started this program, do you think, like, before TCC, Young Minds had some misconceptions about what the workforce actually looks like here on the Treasure Coast?
8: Oh, I absolutely do. Our students had no idea some of the things that they could do right here in St. Lucie County. And I think it's important for our students to understand that there are so many opportunities right at their fingertips. And if we can continue to open doors for them, the world is their future. They can do anything they want to do.
11: Lovely. And I want to talk about supporting TCC. At the end of August, you have your beach ball fundraiser coming up. So tell us a little bit about that.
8: It's very exciting. So kick off the high heels, take off the tuxes and the gala dresses. We are really putting on flip-flops and getting casual at the Square Grouper in Fort Pierce. We're very excited about this inaugural event. It is the TCC Beach Ball, the first time we've ever done this, but it's a fundraiser. And it's actually showcasing all the work that we've done between Hard Hat Hustle, eighth grade experience, of course, our second year of internships, and showing that our students are working here locally and what TCC is really truly all about. So we're very excited about it. It's from 5 to 8 at Square Grouper in Fort Pierce on August 27th.
11: Well, what are some of the things that people can expect from the evening?
8: Well, there's going to be opportunity to hear stories about not only our interns, but our business partners and what they've experienced with TCC, also with our different programs and initiatives that we have going on throughout the year. So they're going to hear some fantastic stories about how TCC is changing the workforce and being disruptors of the workforce today. They're also going to obviously get to eat and maybe have a drink. And then, of course, they can support TCC. We have a raffle for a Yeti cooler filled. It's called a booze cooler. And only $20 a ticket. You don't even have to be present to win. We're also supporting the Jen Dubé Scholarship, which supports career and technical education, trades, skills. And that scholarship is a 50-50. So they do not have to be present to win as well.
11: I think this is a great opportunity, right? You have all of the stories with the internships and the successes and all that. Who are you hoping will attend to hear these kinds of stories?
8: We're hoping anybody that wants to attend to hear these stories. We have our business partners definitely that are wanting to attend. But if you're just out there and wanting to learn more about TC Seed and how you can get involved, we're always looking for volunteers. We're always looking for people that want to give back to our community, our students, and our workforce. If that's you, that's who we want to work with.
11: Well, I want to end with just one more question for the interns. What's one thing that you learned from your internship that you think you'll carry with you as you go on into your career?
9: I've learned how to be a business professional, just what expected from me and what I should know going into like any job.
10: I really have a thing about everything needing to be perfect, and working with children really made it to where not only am I seeing, okay, not everything doesn't need to be perfect, but also not everything needs to be so serious. So I kind of was able to open my shell and be an impact in a certain way to these children and actually help them build the drones, help them build the robots, but also to help them have some sort of fun during the summer, and hopefully that they carry that throughout their entire summer experience.
11: Excellent. Well, like I said, I have no more questions for you all. Thank you so much for coming on In Focus.
8: Thank you.
9: Thank you.
10: Thank you.
11: We've been talking to the folks of TC'd about their summer internship program and how they're keeping the workforce local. Thank you for listening, and join us again next week for another edition of In Focus, presented by IRSC Public Media.
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19: He's also a doctor, which probably explains his question.
20: Why haven't we been able to cure TB?
19: TB, or tuberculosis, kills over 1 million people a year. I'm Marnie Chasterton, and on this week's Crowd Science, we're wondering why. Why is it so difficult to eradicate when we have both a vaccine and antibiotics to treat it? That's coming up on Crowd Science after the news.
21: BBC News with Fiona MacDonald. Colombia's new right-wing president, Abelardo de la Espriella, has been sworn in as the country's leader in the southwestern city of Cali. He called for order, authority and freedom in Colombia, saying he planned to eradicate narco-terrorism in the country. Donald Trump has given a furious response to a US appeals court ruling ordering him to stop the construction of a $400 million ballroom at the White House. Mr. Trump said the ruling was a national disgrace. He said he would take the case to the Supreme Court. The Spanish government says it's introducing controls at its borders for travellers arriving from Italy. Spain has been angered by Italy's response to the sudden influx last week of tens of thousands of Moroccans into the Spanish North African territory of Ceuta. At least 10 people have been killed in a Houthi attack on the Yemeni city of Marib. It comes a day after dozens of Yemeni government troops were killed in Houthi strikes on military camps in two provinces. The International Criminal Court has expressed concern over the decision by Chad and Venezuela to withdraw from the body and called on them to reconsider. both accused the court of bias against their respective continents. Hunter Biden, the son of the former US President Joe Biden, has acknowledged that his father's decision to pardon him for gun and tax offences just before leaving the White House 2 years ago had been controversial. Speaking to the BBC, he said Joe Biden had acted out of concern that he would become a target under Donald Trump's administration. Tributes have been paid to the acclaimed British music producer William Orbit, whose death has been announced at the age of 69. Orbit is best known for his work with acts including Madonna, Blur, All Saints and Pink. BBC News.
0: This is Crowd Science from the BBC World Service. I'm Marnie Chasterton.
1: This is the map that I've got. This is from the 1930s.
0: I'm on an odd sort of treasure hunt through the corridors of University College London, blueprint in hand.
1: Does that bear any resemblance to where we are now?
22: Yes, this is like this.
1: Okay, it's that way round.
22: So I think this is the entrance,
1: yeah.
22: The way we came in, and then these rooms would be at the far end.
0: This place used to be a hospital, it's now a lab, and lab manager Georgia is kindly helping me pinpoint the spot where a very famous writer died.
1: So we know that we're roughly in the right zone.
22: Yes, yes, unfortunately we don't know where the room is. It is the closest we can get.
1: Okay, I'm calling it. This is the building, this is the wing, if not the room, where George Orwell died.
0: Orwell, famous for his dystopian novels Animal Farm and 1984, died not in room 101, but room 65, here in London, in 1951, of tuberculosis.
1: It's weird being this close to where he died, and he was only 46, which is it's depressingly no age at all.
0: And he wasn't unusual. Tuberculosis, or TB, has killed many millions. Russian playwright Anton Chekhov, former American presidential first lady Eleanor Roosevelt, Polish composer Chopin. Nelson Mandela caught it whilst imprisoned in South Africa, but thankfully recovered. Countless poets and presidents from every continent have not been so lucky. But now, in some parts of the world, like here in the UK, it's a disease of the past. Globally, it's quite a different story, which is why Crowd Science listener John in Tanzania has a question.
20: Hi, Crowd Science. My question to the team is, why haven't we been able to cure TB? It's been there with us for a really, really long time, and we still haven't figured a way out of it.
1: And John, you're a doctor, right?
20: Yes, I'm a doctor. Very early in my career, but yes, I'm a doctor.
1: So do you see TB?
20: I see TB. Almost every day I see patients with TB.
0: And yet, this is a treatable illness. There's also a vaccine called the BCG. So why is John still seeing so many patients sick with it? That's what he wants our help with finding out.
20: It's very, very common in our setting. I don't know if my stats are up to date, but this is something we learned in med school, is that among three people, at least one of us has the latent TB, the inactive form of TB.
1: I've heard the stat of one in four around the world, but even one in four is just absolutely shocking.
20: Yeah, one in four is still...
1: Where's my BCG scar? It's somewhere on this arm.
20: I was also checking. I do have mine. I also have mine.
0: I know this is audio, so let me say at this point, John and I are trying to roll up sleeves to compare vaccination scars. But then he brings the sobering facts.
20: In my practice, I have seen people as young as 17 dying of TB complications.
1: And how catastrophic is it in your country?
20: In the past 1 year, I worked in a government hospital. And that's where, in my ward, for example, I was working in an infectious unit. At most, we are 20 patients. You could be attending 12 or 10, half the patients having TB.
1: Are people scared of getting it, or is it just part of life and, I got TB?
20: Actually, it's a very scary disease, because when someone suffers from TB, you cough up blood and, you know, you get wasted. So when a person has TB, it's really something that people really are scared.
19: So Dr. John sees TB cases all the time. It kills over 1 million people a year, and 25% of us has latent TB, the bug, but not the disease symptoms. And John's question is why? When we've had antibiotics to fight it since the 1940s. Plus, as we discussed, we've both got our scars from the TB vaccine, the BCG. What's going wrong? To try and answer his question, I think we need to start with that vaccine. Which takes me to an interesting plaque in the cathedral-like entrance to Paris's main medical teaching hospital. With me, a historian of bugs and drugs.
3: So my name's Klaas Kichelle. I'm a historian and associate professor working for the French National Institute of Health and Medical Research in CERM in Paris.
4: We're standing by a plaque. What is it for?
3: So we're standing in front of a plaque commemorating the first vaccination in a human against tuberculosis, which was administered by Calmette in 1921. So BCG, and it's the real milestone in the history of tuberculosis.
19: The vaccine is called the BCG, B for Bacillus and C and G for Calmette and Guérin, the French scientists who made it.
3: The method behind this is a traditional French way of producing a vaccine, which means that you reculture the strain hundreds, if not thousands of times in order to weaken it and in order to attenuate it. So your body no longer sickens from exposure to the pathogen. It could be a virus, it could be a bacterium, and still has the capacity to learn from exposure to it to produce an immune response. And BCG was manufactured on this premise. Calmette and his team, they transfer over to Institut Pasteur following the end of the First World War, and here they move into human trials. And this is exactly where this starts in 1921 here on the site.
4: And how successful was the BCG?
3: That is one of the big, I think, historical research questions of the 20th and 21st century. BCG as such is a revolution in the sense that there is now a vaccine against tuberculosis, but it's not entirely clear from the get-go how protective its effects are. Very soon also doubts get raised about efficacy, for example, in different age groups and at different stages of the disease. Nonetheless, BCG, I think, to this day remains the vaccine of choice when it comes to tuberculosis vaccination, and it's rolled out alongside other interventions which usually center on antibiotic therapy for people who are suffering from tuberculosis and also people exposed to them, and most importantly, in areas where tuberculosis is really controlled in the long term, focusing also on improving sanitation and nutrition of populations, so improving overall health.
19: So the vaccine did make a difference, but what I'm hearing is that there's a lot of room for improvement. Or, to put it in starker terms,
5: the number of cases that you get of TB per year clearly shows that the vaccine, you know, doesn't really work.
19: I'm sorry, what? Time to introduce our next expert.
5: Hello, I am Max Gutierrez. I'm a group leader here at the Francis Crick Institute in London, United Kingdom.
19: The Crick is one of the biggest biomedical labs in Europe. Here, Max studies what the TB bacterium does inside our bodies and how our immune systems attempt to fight back.
5: TB is one of probably the oldest diseases. If you think about Egypt and the mummies, you know, people have recovered bacteria from, you know, from the mummies. So this is really like an old disease. TB is a lung disease. So bacteria will go through your airways, you know, into the lungs. And then in the lungs will interact with your immune cells. And those interactions will define if your cells will kill the bacteria. Or if the bacteria is able to, you know, replicate, divide and growth and then, you know, trigger active TB.
19: Ideally, the vaccine would steer the body towards the former approach, killing the bacteria rather than letting them develop into the disease. Max says the reality of the BCG vaccine is a lot more disappointing.
5: It had some protection, but then clearly it doesn't work in adults. So the vaccine is still being used, and the reason why it's being used is because it protects children against something that is lethal, which is TB meningitis. So basically, it's tuberculosis going into your brain, which in newborns, you know, the mortality rates are very high. So people vaccinated in at very early stages of life will be protected. but that protection will wane with time. And, you know, the number of cases that you get of TB per year clearly shows that the vaccine, you know, doesn't really work. And there are many, many, you know, groups around the world that are trying to improve the vaccine that we have or generating or developing a new vaccine. So, because that's probably the only way we have to eradicate the disease.
4: Okay. So the vaccine doesn't work very well, or it doesn't work in adults.
5: Exactly. That's right.
4: But that's not all we've got.
5: Mm-hmm.
4: We've got antibiotics.
5: We've got antibiotics as well, yeah.
4: We've got a treatment. Doesn't matter if the vaccine doesn't work. We've got a treatment.
5: That's right.
4: What's wrong with that?
5: So TB is if you get infected with what is called a strain that is sensitive, is a curable disease. The problem is very complex because for that treatment, you need to use many antibiotics, at least three, or sometimes four, or even more. And then the treatment will last for up to 6 months, and sometimes longer, depending on the strain that you have.
19: A minimum of 6 months of treatment with multiple antibiotics sounds grueling to me. So what's it like to go through that? In Kenya's capital, Nairobi, in the Kibera district, TB is rife. In the local community clinic, Crowd Science found 42-year-old Janet.
2: Nilianza kugonjeka last year, mwezi wa 11.
6: I began to fall ill last year in November. I started to cough a cough that persisted for 1 month. I was coughing and feeling intense cold during the day. At night, I was coughing and sweating, and my body kept wasting away. I lost a lot of weight. From 80 kilograms, I weighed 64 kilograms. That's when I went to the hospital. I was tested and told that I had TB. For the treatment, I kept time when I was taking pills. I was advised to eat well and avoid stress, so I kept coming to the clinic for every appointment. I didn't miss even one. At the beginning, we were given the 4-pill-a-day medication, then a smaller pill for each day, pyridoxine. But after a while, pyridoxine was out of stock, so it meant that a person had to buy it for themselves. But this other one was being given for free. I used to set an alarm so that I would take the medicine every night after my meals. I took the medicine every night until I finished my treatment. Sometimes it was very hard.
19: Janet has now recovered, but is reluctant to share her diagnosis with her friends.
6: Now I am okay. I have no fever. I have a healthy appetite. I can smell properly. I am okay. People run away from you. They stay away. They fear that you can infect them. I didn't tell anyone that I had TB.
19: So we have a vaccine, but it only really works on kids. We have a series of drugs to treat TB, but it's a long and arduous process, and the disease comes with social stigma. Plus, you may have heard of the growing resistance to antibiotics. Well, because tuberculosis has such a long treatment, there's plenty of time for bacteria to evolve resistance to the drugs, which all adds up to the deadliest infectious disease we have in the world today. Coming up next, I'll be finding out how science is fighting back. You're listening to Crowd Science from the BBC World Service, the show that answers your science questions. I'm Marnie Chesterton, and this week, listener John, a doctor from Tanzania, wants to know why we haven't cured TB yet. I've mentioned the problems with the treatment and the vaccine, and now we're going to turn to the bacterium that causes it, Mycobacterium tuberculosis. I think we need to hear how it seems to hide out in a quarter of the world's population while only causing disease in some people.
7: Hi, I'm Dr. Danny Best. I'm a senior lecturer at the University of Surrey. My primary area of research is tuberculosis and Mycobacterium tuberculosis, and I've been called by others in the field a bacterial dietitian because I'm very interested in what TB eats and how it eats it, particularly with regard to surviving in the human host.
19: A tiny bacterium is a living organism, and Mycobacterium tuberculosis needs feeding the same as the rest of us.
0: And working out what it eats to make it a happy and virulent pathogen is Danny's speciality.
7: Yes, I mean, it's a very challenging organism to work with because it grows very, very slowly. And so research in this area is very slow. But in addition to that, it's a real beast of an organism. Many pathogens produce very defined factors which help them produce disease. But TB, as it's evolved over many, many, many years with its human host, really uses its whole genome to manipulate this host and cause disease. So it's a very complicated organism and disease process.
0: What Danny means is that every bit of the TB bacterium's genetic information seems to help it get into your body and hide there. We've mentioned that TB is a lung disease, but in a cruel irony, the bacteria choose to make their home in precisely the cells that are supposed to hunt out and kill foreign invaders.
7: So the primary human host cell is the macrophage. So macrophages are derived from white blood cells, and TB is able to survive within these cells. And these are the cells that are really designed to kill invading bacteria and viruses. So TB has the audacity to survive within these cells and also grow within them. But it also can survive in other cell types. It can also survive extracellularly.
0: What's Mycobacterium tuberculosis doing whilst it's waiting for your immune system to be compromised so it can attack you?
7: Well, I think the honest answer to that is we don't really know. Mycobacterium tuberculosis is very, very good at growing very, very slowly or not really seeming to grow at all. So we have this idea that it's in this sort of quiescent state. However, the emerging evidence is that this may be a much more dynamic state than we realise. It's quite complicated.
0: So, as you can hear, this is all quite difficult to explain. Danny is part of an international team looking at that mysterious quiescent or sleeping stage. What turns sleeping bacteria into disease-causing bacteria? In very new research, the team have discovered one particular gene, very common across many species, that's been weaponized by the bacterium. And they found that getting rid of this gene stops Mycobacterium from developing tuberculosis in the body. It's a small part of a very large and largely missing jigsaw puzzle on how Mycobacterium bacillus operates.
7: And for me, I think understanding that basic biology is really important for the process of developing better therapeutics.
0: Back at the Crick Institute, cell biologist Max Gutierrez shows me firsthand why TB research is hard going.
8: So we're over at a different part of the Crick now, and it's quite a quiet corridor, and we're stopped outside an impressively intimidating looking lab. I mean, one of the windows, and it's got sort of several layers of glass. I think that's quadruple quadruple no, glazing.
5: Well,
8: no, look, it's
5: quadruple.
8: Got one,
5: no,
8: two,
5: no,
8: three,
5: but
8: four.
5: You're
8: I can
5: right.
8: See
5: yeah,
8: the gaps.
5: Quadruple. Yeah, yeah.
8: And the kind of outside window is bolted on. That's because the TB is in there.
5: That's right. We work with a human pathogen, and obviously you don't want that to go in anywhere else, and you want to, you know, contain it.
8: What are the big questions that you're answering behind this glass?
5: The main one is trying to understand how the treatment for TB takes 6 months, at least. And we really want to understand why it takes so long, and if we can reduce that time, and if we can find, you know, antibiotics that works better. So, in fact, we don't know very well how the antibiotics we are currently using in the clinic work. You know, why, for example, it takes at least 3 different antibiotics in 6 months to cure a person. That's one of the areas that we work. But the other one that we're very interested is in those very early events that decide that a person develop a disease or actually face that back and then clear the infection. This is one of the main areas we work here. That's called part of the innate immune response.
8: Okay, so some people get the bacteria
5: mm-hmm.
8: and
4: they clear it out of their body.
5: Yeah.
4: Some people get the bacterium and it hides away in their body.
5: Exactly.
4: And then other people just get sick.
5: Exactly. And we really don't understand why some of them are able to clear the infection, which is one of the main questions in the disease.
4: That's a lot of quite basic questions. Do we do we know much about the biology of
5: Well, the biology of TB is very complex. It's a combination of a very complex biology with, maybe not much support for research, but also very difficult to work with. And all of that leads to the fact that there are many fundamental questions, as you said, that we still don't understand.
19: Fundamental science aside, what listener John wants to know is, what's the best way to fight this bacteria?
5: Ideally, in the ideal situation, the way to eradicate TB will be to have a vaccine that works.
19: So if we need a better vaccine, is anyone around the world actually working on one?
9: My name is Angelique Luabea Kanikani. I'm a research physician at the University of Cape Town. I'm working on a TB vaccine, and I've been working at the University of Cape Town for 15 years now, doing TB research, running a clinical trial.

0: David McInnes takes his work as a food writer seriously. So much so that he convinced his wife and daughter to move from Chicago to a small town in France for the better part of a year. That was just so they could get acquainted with the way people eat and live in Gascony. It's one of the least touristy regions of France, with a reputation for tasty food cooked in a lot of duck fat. We'll hear how living in Gascony changed the way they live and eat in just a bit. When Americans visit Italy for the first time, they often find a few things take a little getting used to. Italians are used to rubbing elbows, so it can feel a little crowded sometimes. Nina Bernardo and Susanna Perrocchini are tour guides from Rome who specialize in showing Americans around Italy. They're here to take your calls at 877-333-7425 to get you ready to enjoy Italy and to overcome any potential cultural barriers that might keep you from truly enjoying what Italy has to offer. Susanna and Nina, thanks for being here. Thanks.
1: Hello, everybody.
0: Italy is a challenge, and I think that's why I love it so much. But many people don't like it. We love it. What's your first number one tip for enjoying Italy, Susanna?
1: Well, first of all, I would say you have to change absolutely on, possibly before, but if you're on a long plane and you have a few hours, think about changing your ideas on public and private space. So in Italy, we are a lot of people. You know, in Rome, big cities, crowded Milan. So you need to adjust to our space, which is not the American space.
2: So you're closer together physically.
1: Oh, yes, yeah, much more.
2: On a bus?
1: On a bus, even waiting for something or, you know, doing the passeggiata, the walk.
2: Yeah.
1: So people are more used to be rubbing elbows. And
2: there's even a word for that when on the passeggiata in Rome. It's called
1: struscio.
2: The big rubbing, right?
1: Yes, the big rubbing.
2: Everybody's out rubbing.
1: Yes. And actually, lo struscio, as we say, it's a word that we use also because you want people to look at you and to see how good and how...
2: Pay attention. Yeah. Don't you appreciate me?
1: Yes.
2: Come on,
1: yeah,
2: I'll rub
1: absolutely.
2: You again if you don't wake
1: yes.
2: up. You
1: know. Well, there are some rubbing that they can get on my nerves, but it's fine.
2: Everybody's out showing off. Nina, what's another tip for
3: but
2: enjoying...
3: But this brings me to my tip, I think, which is that you have to be able to accept nuances and gray areas, and things are not black and white, and there's... not a black or white answer to everything. Italians are very good at improvising solutions to problems, whereas I think North Americans maybe tend to see a right and a wrong all the
2: right.
3: time. So this constant rubbing all the time yeah. might get on your nerves, or we might consider excessive, but in their culture, it's not considered to be offensive.
2: Well, and in Italy, I mean, we just say chaos. In Italy, they are often saying bella chaos.
3: Right. I mean, you don't want Italy to be Switzerland.
2: You sure don't.
3: It'd be a bit boring.
2: It would be boring. So, and along with all that chaos comes a little serendipity. And I find if you're a traveler, if something opens up, if an opportunity opens up, you say yes.
3: You can have the best experiences that way. Yeah.
2: You just can't schedule everything. You set out and have an adventure every morning.
1: Yeah, you go with the flow. You know, I think it's good to come to Italy or to any travel having very good ideas, but then you have to let go.
2: Now, the flip side of that is the reality. Americans have the shortest vacations in the rich world. Oftentimes, we just have 2 days for Rome, and we want to see so much. I mean, there's so much of the classical city, and there's so much of the Vatican. We want to see the Colosseum, the Forum, the Pantheon, St. Peter's Basilica, the Pietà, the Sistine Chapel, and the Vatican Museum. Well, if you're going to do that efficiently, you got to remember everybody else wants to see that also. Frankly, it's quite a problem these days. If you get off a cruise ship without reservations, you're likely to just be bumping into closed doors the whole time. You won't get in to see this stuff. Nina, how do you manage the crowds if you're a tourist with a short time frame?
3: I would say the first thing is really decide what your top priorities are. And when you do, make sure you have a reservation to see those and know that you will have them taken off your list. But I really say to travelers, see less and appreciate more, because you will have a better memory of your experience.
2: And something I've just stumbled onto lately as a philosophy of travel, everybody's looking to me for budget tips. Well, the Colosseum's going to cost the same, regardless of how good you are as a budget traveler. But if you know more about it, if you bring an understanding to it, you will enjoy it twice as much.
3: Absolutely.
2: Making
3: will.
2: It a better value.
3: Absolutely.
1: Oh, yes.
3: You will.
2: So you're going to Rome, man, you should really do a little preparation because it's an amazing layer cake of history. I mean, you stand, Susanna, when you stand on Largo Argentina, it's a big open excavation site surrounded
3: yes.
2: by traffic in the heart of Rome. What do you see when you look down at Piazza Argentina?
1: personally, I'm a big fan of Largo Argentina because I don't know if our people do know that there is a cat sanctuary. So it's really interesting that these fabulous cats, very kind of fatty cats, they can live among the best ruins of Republican temples.
2: So the cats are all down there. Yeah. It's closed off to people. So it's a cat, sort of a hospice.
1: Yes.
2: And what do you see from an ancient Rome point of view?
1: Well, I see that every single inch of space is going to be used or reused, recycled for something else. And that is the continuity of the city. So from a temple into something else that can be, why not a cat sanctuary, for example. I love it.
2: Nina, aren't some of the oldest ruins in all of Rome right down there in Largo Argentina?
3: In Largo Argentina, yes, absolutely. Yeah. And there's an author who describes history in Rome as an everlasting present, which I think is a beautiful way to describe history there and really brings to the forefront this idea of this continuity.
2: Growing up in Cleveland, Nina Bernardo's grandparents had lots of stories about life back in the old country. These stories inspired her to move to Italy, where she now guides visitors from her base in Rome. Susanna Perichini was born in Padua, makes her home also in Rome. They're here on Travel with Rick Steves to help you get ready to visit Italy, especially if it's your first time. Our phone number is 877-333-7425. And Patty's on the line from Coral Springs, Florida. Hi, Patty. How can we help?
4: My daughter is going for the first time on a college abroad trip. She's 20 years old. And I was wondering, you know, they're going to hit the major sites in Rome with their professor, but I was wondering if you can suggest some off-the-beaten-path things that she should see as a not-to-miss adventure while she's in Rome, because she has a lot of free time to go to places.
2: Now, is she on a foreign study program in Rome?
4: She's actually going on a college study program, so the professors take her there, yes.
2: Okay, because when you're a foreign study student anywhere in Europe, I understand you get Friday off, so you got three-day weekends.
4: Yeah, they have at least 3 days, and it's like for the length of 6 weeks, plus then they have some, you know, afternoons where classes are short, and they can, it's a lot of time, yeah.
2: So what is some, if you had a student studying in Rome and they had a couple of days, what would be an adventure that you'd recommend, Nina?
3: Ooh, an adventure, they should probably go out to Ostia Antica. So they could take the Metro Line B to Piramide, change to a train, take a 30-minute train ride out to the ruins of the old port of Rome. And it's not going to be crowded, so it's like seeing Pompeii, but not really.
2: Because if you're in Rome and you have limited time, whether you're a student or not, Pompeii is 3 hours south.
3: Yeah, that's not
2: Ostia
3: really.
2: Ostia is
3: that's
2: just a half an hour south.
3: Exactly.
2: A lot of people find Ostia just as enjoyable as Pompeii.
3: Right, and without the crowds.
2: Ostia was the port of ancient Rome.
3: Ostia was the port of ancient Rome. And so it's got a lot of public buildings and it's got a lot of apartment buildings. So you see a different slice of life.
2: Susanna.
1: Well, actually, if she wants to stay in the city, there's a lot of things that she can do. Apart from the museum that we have a lot, also churches, they have a particular importance. So,
2: okay, but I'm a teenager. I don't want a church. I don't want a museum. I don't want an ancient site. I want a drink. Where am I going to go?
1: Well, for a drink, I would say in a hip part of town.
2: Are there kind of clubs, little where tourists could be comfortable?
1: Well, I would say that probably young people, there are several parts of Rome that they're kind of interesting, but also Testaccio. Testaccio is one of the old part of Rome that I like because has a very deep sense of the neighborhood.
2: Testaccio.
1: Testaccio.
4: Testaccio.
2: It was the ancient warehouse district of Rome when there was a million people. In ancient Rome, there's a literal mountain built with broken amphorae, right?
1: Yes, absolutely.
2: Jugs,
1: yes.
2: When they would, the shippers would come and
3: that's where all the cheesy discotecas were built into the side of this mountain.
1: Yes.
3: So if she's 20 years old and she wants to hang out with the cheesiest Romans around and hear the cheesiest pickup lines, that's exactly where she should go.
2: And for a 20-year-old American, she has to be on the ball because these guys are issimo. Is that a word?
3: They're going to call her, they're going to call her bellissima for sure.
2: Italian boy when he's hustling an American girl is issimo.
3: Right,
2: your
3: that's a superlative of every adjective.
4: I will counsel appropriately.
2: So, I mean, I just think it's really exciting, Patty, when you've got a student and a child that's going to be heading off to a place like Rome. It's a beautiful opportunity to meet the local people. And in Europe, it's it really circles around after dark in the clubs and in the enoteche and so on. Lots of dancing places, lots of fun to be had. And Europeans know how to have a good time. And it can be a cultural lesson as well as just flat out fun.
1: Yeah, and lots of nice vibes. So it's
4: good.
2: Testaccio.
1: Testaccio.
2: Okay. Thanks, Patty, for your call.
4: Thank you very much. Bye.
2: This is Travel with Rick Steves. We're talking how issimo Italy is. And when you think about traveling in Italy, I always think that there is just some general lifestyle choices you've got to make. You need to be patient. You need to be flexible. You need to go with the flow. Anywhere you go, you've got an opportunity to be out there for the passeggiata. And when I check into a hotel, first thing I ask is, where and when? When can I go walk with all the people and make the scene on the streets? It's like cruising without cars. Susanna, when you're thinking of the passeggiata, we've talked about this many times on our show, just because to me it's the easiest way for an American tourist to feel the joy of life in Italy. Talk about the passeggiata, not in Rome, but just in a small town or wherever.
1: Well, you know, the passeggiata is the base and the very basic of our lifestyle. So everybody has a job, or the lucky ones have one, but it's important to keep also some free time, possibly every single day, and try to do what everybody does, which means you finish to work and you probably want to have an aperitivo with your friends or even with your colleagues. So it's like a little break you can have and you must have. The very typical passeggiata would be during the weekend, because of course people have more free time, the families finally reunite and they can have spend more time. So it would be walking together, can be to have a coffee, to have an aperitivo. Ultimately, it's just walk for the sake of it, to enjoy, you know,
2: to be
1: together and to be out.
2: And there's a lot that is built into Italian culture. The whole piazza idea goes back to ancient times.
1: Yes.
2: People gather in the square.
1: The gathering point.
2: And people don't want a big freezer, so they only have to go shopping every 2 weeks. They have a little tiny refrigerator, so they need to go to the market every morning. Every night they enjoy a little time before settling in at home to be out strolling with.
3: But it's so nice to be with a bunch of people who are walking and talking and not on their cell phones, or sitting down with their neck over their cell phones, and they're actually engaging with each other.
2: And is that surviving in Italy?
3: That is still surviving in Italy, and especially during this passeggiata time where people are out to see and be seen. I love this Italian expression. They say si pavoneggiano, which means they get all their peacock feathers out. And so it's like a little bit like if you partake, you're partaking in the theater. So think of yourself on a stage.
2: It's like peacocks walking around. I love that. Say that again in Italian.
3: Si pavoneggiano.
2: And that means literally?
3: They get their all their peacock feathers out.

0: There's a lot more to show off about Italy just ahead as Susanna and Nina take your calls in this interview from the Travel with Rick Steves archives. 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
1: Hi, I'm Rick Steves. 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
0: We'll hear what one American family discovered about how to eat well when they moved to a small town in Gascony in rural France. That's in just a bit on today's Travel with Rick Steves. Right now, tour guides Nina Bernardo and Susanna Perrocchini are giving us an insider's look at life in Italy. We're learning what a first-time visitor can expect to be different from back home, and about the traditions that bring people together in the streets and piazzas of Italian cities. I love that dimension of Italian, and people are going, bello or bella to each other, depending on if it's a boy looking at a girl or vice versa. But of course, we've got in the headlines in the United States now a lot of discussion about respect between the genders. And I think there's a lot in Italy that goes on that wouldn't be okay in the United States. You're both women who are out there in the streets who might feel like people are giving you too much attention or just looking for you to, you know, put out your peacock feathers. What was the take from Italy about this whole talk in the United States about sexual harassment, Nina?
4: I think definitely there are some cultural differences. Certainly they're starting to have a conversation in Italy as well. I think one of the first women to come out and accuse Harvey Weinstein was an Italian actress. So they are definitely having this conversation. But I would also say that what is acceptable there that maybe is starting to be discussed more here and is still okay there is that men are much more direct and they are much more verbally and visually direct. So that shouldn't be offensive if men look at you, but be ready for them to look at you and to be very verbally direct and appreciative and so very complimentary.
0: So what's an example? How is a man verbally direct when you may be out on the street?
4: They're going to absolutely comment on your appearance. So they're going to tell you you have beautiful eyes and they like your hair and your skin is so soft and they won't remember your name. So they're going to call you Bella.
0: A perfect stranger will say your skin looks just so soft.
4: They might.
0: Susanna, what else might they say?
5: Well, you know, they can also go to heavier topics and parts of your body, but we have to take it for granted. So as I was a kid, I was a teenager and, of course, much skinnier and, you know, probably looking better than today. I would draw attention and me and everybody else. So you just grew up with the idea that you have to be able to be verbally like a fighter, you know, to fight back.
0: Stand up for your respect.
5: Absolutely.
0: If some guy is disrespectful to you, you get to say, that's okay, that's fun, I can play that game, or no, that's not right.
5: Absolutely. Well, it depends. You know, if you're funny, if you're ironic, if it's, you do it with that special something, charm that some Italians may have, I take it, and actually I say even thank you. I mean, at my age, you thank a lot more than before, but what I'm trying to say is that you have to have a certain sense of humor. But when it goes beyond a certain barrier. And of course, as Nina was saying, it really depends on the culture. For us, that barrier is a little bit beyond the American one.
0: Yeah.
5: We can take it, but we've been used to take that since early stage of our lives.
0: When I look at TV in Italy, it's kind of like bimbo TV. I mean, there's these older men, and then there's these well-built women just bouncing around on TV, and it's just silly conversation. Is that just sort of, that's just fun-loving, or is there any sense among women in Italy that
4: I wouldn't call that fun-loving. I would call that detrimental to society. But what I would say to first-time travelers is don't turn on the television.
0: Yeah. Because, I mean, that's one thing.
4: That's not the impression I want you to come away.
0: It just strikes me in Italy that when I look on the TV, it's flat-out disrespectful to women.
4: I would say that absolutely it is.
5: Yes, and, you know, still a woman as a sexual object is still something that unfortunately is part of our culture. I don't agree. But on the other hand, I don't want to be too strict on the opposite side. Right. So, you know, it's a balance. And it depends so much on how they say what they say.
0: As a woman, do you feel respected in your work and on the streets in Italy?
5: I think that as a woman, you have to work harder. You know, you have to be a stronger fighter. And I believe that we're not yet where I would like to be.
0: You need to do some work on that. I mean, Italian women are going to probably be inspired by American women.
5: Yes, I believe that it's already like a world movement.
0: This is Travel with Rick Steves. We're talking with Susanna Perucchini and Nina Bernardo about A First-Timer's Guide to Italy. Our phone number is 877-333-7425. And Samantha's calling in Houston.
6: Yes, a question. I have an upcoming trip to Italy. I'm going to be there for, about 2.5 weeks. And I'm really looking forward to it. But I'm wondering about train tickets. Should I buy them ahead of time? Should I wait until I get there? I know that strikes are a thing that Italians deal with regularly, but as a first timer to Italy, I don't know how to approach this situation.
0: That's a good question. I go to Italy too, and I often wonder, should I have my tickets in advance? Should I buy them as I go? Should I buy them all together at one stop in Italy?
4: They're so easy to buy online now that if I were you, if you have a first destination, maybe get it before you go. But then as you make your travel plans while you're there, it's so easy to go online, book it online. You don't even need to print anything out now. You get an email confirmation that you'll show at the train station, and then you can just board your train. And it's
0: so that
4: super
0: has
4: easy.
0: A confirmation number?
4: It has a confirmation number. I have your seat assignment, because I'm assuming it's your first time. You'll probably be going to bigger places. Mm-hmm. You'll be going with high-speed trains.
0: So what super site easy. Do you go to?
4: So there are two
0: tickets.
4: Sites you can go to. You can go to the state-subsidized train, which is Trenitalia, TrenItalia.it or .com. Mm-hmm. You can do it in English, so you can change the language on the page.
0: Oh, yeah.
4: Or you can go to the private train company, which is Italo, Italo, okay. Treno, Treno.
0: And Samantha, I've done that, and I'm really slow with booking things online in Europe. And Trenitalia.it, you've got your credit card, you go through the prompts, click the Union Jack for English, and you'll have that email with your proper code, and it's no problem at all in that. Make sense?
6: Great. I know that there's like a process to validate your ticket. How does that work if it's an electronic ticket?
4: So if you're on the high-speed train, you never need to validate a ticket because that ticket is no longer valid whether you ride that train or not.
0: So it comes with a reservation.
4: Yes. And I think you mentioned strikes before. Most often when there are strikes, the high-speed trains to the major destinations will still go anyway. Hmm. It's usually the regional trains that are affected, so it affects a lot of commuters and things like that.
6: Great. How far in advance do you recommend that I buy the tickets? Is there any sort of worry about them selling out or anything like that?
4: No.
5: There are so many for the major destinations.
4: I mean, unless you're traveling on a holiday, you shouldn't have any problems.
0: I like to buy my ticket, about when I arrive into town for the departure, just to get that taken care of. But it shouldn't be any problem. Thanks for your call, Samantha.
6: Thank you. Bye.
0: Tammy's calling from Windermere in Florida. Hi, Tammy.
7: Hi, Rick. Thank you so much for taking my call. I have a question. So I have the privilege of taking my mom on a trip this year. She's a young 73-year-old, and she's checking off a trip from her bucket list. She wants to do the Amalfi Coast, and then we're going to go to Croatia. And from what I can tell, you know, Sorrento's a good local place or a central place that we can get to everything we want to see. We're only at the Amalfi Coast for 5 days. She loves the water, anything to do with the water. She's not a big museum goer. She's not a big church goer. So I know she wants to see Pompeii. She loves history. But I just would love to hear, you know, kind of what you guys, what are the local hidden treasures that you just go, you know, you can't miss this.
0: Well, from Sorrento, there's no hidden treasures, I would say.
5: That's right.
0: Yeah. Sorrento is very touristy. It's wonderful. I absolutely love it. The one city that we would stay longer, more nights in than any other city, is Sorrento, because it's such an amazing home base to travel out from there. A lot of people would be more comfortable sleeping in Sorrento and then taking the boat or the train into Naples, which is more of a rough and tumble big city. From Sorrento, you're about half an hour from Pompeii. From Sorrento, you can get on the boat, and in half an hour, you're at Capri, the beautiful romantic island, where you can spend a beautiful day. From Sorrento, you can take a trip down the dreamy Amalfi Coast. And Sorrento itself is just a delightful town. So you got one day in Naples, one day at Pompeii, one day at Capri, one day in Amalfi, and one day in Sorrento. There's 5 days. Now, if you're looking for something untouristy in there, don't. You're in the wrong spot to look for anything untouristy. I love all those places.
4: What time of year are you going?
7: Probably September.
4: It shouldn't be too.
7: Unless you guys say there's a better time I should be going.
0: You know, I love to hire a local guide, just the luxury of a local guide for a day. When I'm there, there's lots of hardworking guides. And then you'll get a sense of what are the crowds like, get local advice. But as long as you get an early start, you want to beat the cruise groups. That's what you want to do. A lot of cruise groups and a lot of tour buses with Asian tours come in, and they all, when I was on Capri, they said, oh, we got to do this and that and this and that before the Korean groups come. And it's just everybody on Capri knows the Americans come first, and then the Koreans come. And then after the last boat back to Sorrento, the locals retake their town. So get there early or be out late. You should have a great time.
7: Okay. And like one of the things that I've done in the past, when I took my daughter to Paris, we did a cooking class. And for me, that was amazing. It was not something that a typical tourist would do, but it really showed us a lot about the region and what we should be eating in those different areas. So that's kind of what I was looking for, some of those, you know, yeah, I know it's going to be touristy everywhere, but maybe there's certain things that we should do.
0: Do you guys know of any, I know there's cooking classes in Rome and in Florence and so on. Is there one in the Amalfi Coast area? Have you heard of?
5: Well, yes. One of the things that they organize among the different excursions is cooking classes, because Americans, they do love cooking classes, especially in a place where nature is so generous.
0: And it's very trendy now, cooking classes and food tours. Wherever I go to TripAdvisor, and I look under things to do, and there's always new and hardworking entrepreneur little outfits that are doing food tours. And personally, I just love a food tour. It costs about twice what a dinner would cost, but you'll get dinner out of it, and you'll visit six or eight little wonderful hole-in-the-wall artisanal places, and you have a local guide and a lot of friends. Nina?
4: Yeah, and the hotel is an excellent resource for that, especially in a place like Sorrento, where they have all the contacts for people who do food tours and guides. So email your hotel and say, you know, these are the things I want to do. Can you give me a few suggestions of who I should book?
0: Hey, good luck, Tammy. Thanks for your call.
5: Thank you. Bye.
7: Thank you.
0: It's Travel with Rick Steves, and we're helping to turn your questions and concerns into a chance to enjoy Italy like the Italians do, with the help of our tour guides, Susanna Perichini and Nina Bernardo. Lois from Pontevedra Beach in Florida has emailed us, and Lois writes, we're planning a two-week trip to Italy and want to include a visit to the Cinque Terre. I hear the cruise ships dock in La Spezia now and can arrive en masse and overwhelm the little villages along the coast there. There's even talk of limiting visitors to the Cinque Terre. Are the crowds bad enough to warrant changing our plans? You know, Lois, I was just on a cruise ship landing in La Spezia, and I noticed, to my sadness, half of the tour buses parked in front of the cruise ship, which have 3,000 tourists on them, were heading for Cinque Terre. It's a very popular thing for cruise ships, and cruise ships inundate the Cinque Terre with crowds. And I think it's a serious problem. If the cruise ships are in La Spezia during the middle of the day, the Cinque Terre can be a real mess. But if you spend the night in the Cinque Terre and be out early and enjoy it until 10 o'clock, and then everybody on the cruise ships is heading home at 4 o'clock, and you got 6 hours of beautiful evening light, you got lots of time to enjoy the Cinque Terre. So I would not stay away from the Cinque Terre, but I would remind you, during the middle of the day, in season, when the cruise ships are at La Spezia, it can be a mess. Nina and Susanna, have you had any experience with the Cinque Terre and the crowds?
5: Well, yes. In fact, the Cinque Terre, thanks to you as well, Rick, became like such a popular destination that we are facing that humongous amount of people. And of course, for those who don't know Cinque Terre, there are these five little villages on a cliff. So it's the space and the possibility to accommodate as many people is they cannot do it. It's a beautiful countryside. Actually, it's nature and the shape of men, the hardworking people, and they create this incredible combination. But
0: crowd. Blame it on Rick Steves and the cruise industry.
5: Yes.
0: I, quote, discovered it for American tourists when I was a kid. And
5: you
0: there
5: did.
0: Were no hotels there. And there were certainly no crowds there. And now my just adorable little towns they're filled with boutique hotels, wonderful restaurants, and happy tourists. I mean, the locals are wealthy now. It used to be very poor. The tourists are tripping over each other to get there. So it's quite a touristed place. Plus all the thousands and thousands of holiday goers from Genoa nearby, a massive city, come to the Cinque Terre for a little break. But as Susanna was saying, this is the most rugged part of the Italian Riviera, five little villages near La Spezia, and it's just gorgeous. But it does, like, you know, when everybody wants to go there. A lot of people get upset with me for popularizing the Cinque Terre, and they wish I would have just kept it a secret and told them instead, you know. But we're all in this together. And this is just fun to be able to design your itinerary so you can have the best possible trip when you're in a wonderful country like Italy. This is Travel with Rick Steves. I've been speaking with Nina Bernardo and Susanna Perrocchini about their beautiful country, Italy. I've been going there all my adult life, and I just cannot exhaust that beautiful peninsula of what it has to offer. Of course, when we're planning an itinerary, we Americans have the shortest vacations in the rich world. We want to see everything. We got to be realistic. You've got Rome, Florence, and Venice. They're 3 hours apart by train, and they're the obvious cities to see. What if you're looking for beaches? Now, the Italian is going to go to these giant resorts where traffic jams and discos, and I've been to a few of them looking for some charm, and I came home with nothing. I mean, Via Reggio. And
4: the Italian, Rimini. Coastline has just been overdeveloped. But if you want to, you could go to Sardinia.
5: Yes,
4: and Sardinia has some really unspoiled beaches, coves, rocky cliffs. That is definitely the coastline to see.
0: Sardinia is part of Italy, right?
4: And right.
0: Corsica is
4: part of
0: France.
4: Right.
0: And these are the two sizable islands.
4: Right, in the Mediterranean. Right.
0: So,
4: and so you could fly there into Olbia or
5: Cagliari,
4: which
5: is the capital.
0: So, Susanna,
4: or take a ferry over.
0: Describe a little bit more about Sardinia.
5: Well, Sardinia is very unique. And the fact that they've been isolated make these people very unique. They have their own language, even though we call it a dialect, which is Sardo. But let me tell you that I would not understand a single word if they speak in Sardo. The central part of Sardinia is very mountainous and wild.
0: Uh-huh.
5: And in fact, because I'm a big fan of movies, some of the spaghetti western movies, they had some shot in some parts of Sardinia, in the central part, because it's kind of mountainous. I was lucky to visit Seychelles and Sri Lanka, and the kind of water and the nuances of the color that I've seen in the sea, it's even better. And not because I'm Italian.
0: So you don't need to fly all the way to Seychelles paradise. You've got it in Sardinia.
5: Of course, you have different trees and plants, but the water, talking about the water, is absolutely incredible.
0: Sardinia.
5: Yes.
0: And there's a local pride to the degree where they cling to their local dialect.
5: Oh, yes. Actually,
0: I love this as a historian and a fan of modern European history, how when they created a united Italy, they famously said, we've created Italy, now we have to create
5: the Italians. We are still working on it.
0: And you're still working on it. And it's the land of 1,000 bell towers.
5: Yes.
0: Meaning there's countless communities that are loyal to their bell tower.
5: Yeah,
0: to
5: campanilismo, we say.
0: Campanilismo.
5: Yes.
4: Their regional loyalties are very, very strong, yeah.
0: I'd love to close just with a little bit of reminder to our travelers to learn a few key words when you're in Italy. Of course, we probably don't speak Italian fluently, but of anywhere in Europe, I think Italians are eager to communicate, and we can be creative, and it does help to have a working vocabulary of just a handful of words. I love to be able to say complimenti. It's a beautiful thing. It's just if somebody does a good job, you compliment them. Complimenti, that helps me a lot.
4: I love it.
0: Some phrases just seem to be natural in that language. Perché no?
5: Why not?
0: Why not? You know, and that's sort of the Italian spirit, isn't it? Why not? There's no rule against it.
5: Exactly.
0: Perché no? When we're doing the beautiful passeggiata, you got to remember your suffixes, right? To not mix up the genders.
4: Right, the genders, yes. Right.
0: If I'm admiring a woman, I don't want to say bello.
4: No, you want to say bella.
0: Bella.
4: Bella.
0: For years, when I was a tour guide, I would come into a little hotel and I would say, scusi, io sono capogruppo. I would run in and you guys are laughing because you understand. I just said, excuse me, I'm a female tour guide and I need help. So I should have said what? Capogruppo?
4: Capogruppo.
0: Oh, so that little letter makes a huge
4: difference. One letter makes a huge difference.
0: One letter. Dopo di lei.
4: After you.
0: So there's a word that I can pull out and surprise my Italian who thinks I'm just a silly tourist.
4: They'll think
0: tourist.
4: You speak Italian if you pull that one out.
0: Dopo di lei. Posso guardare?
4: Who are you asking if you can look at?
0: No, I'm stepping into
4: that was a good one.
0: I look right at you. Posso guardare? Can I take a look?
4: Yeah,
0: I'm saying that in a shop. So you step into a shop. You're not going to buy anything. You just want to look around. Can you say that? Posso guardare?
5: Posso guardare. Yes,
0: so that's
5: absolutely.
0: A good word to know. Very, very handy. Formidabile, is that it?
5: Formidabile. Yes.
0: That's formidable. What a great way to say it, instead of just
5: wonderful.
0: Beautiful.
5: Yes.
0: Wonderful. My wine, I like it full-bodied.
4: Robusto.
0: Robusto.
4: Robusto.
0: Oh, I would have said corposo, but
4: corposo.
5: Yes.
0: I like robusto. There's
4: can
0: a good
4: example.
0: Can you
4: say example. That, or am I mixing up my adjectives?
5: No. You did it well. Robusto, corposo. You can use both.
0: And both of you are molto gentile.
5: Grazie.
4: Grazie.
0: And mille grazie and buon lavoro.
5: Grazie a te.
0: We were speaking and understanding Italian. Complimenti.
5: To all of us.
0: Our next stop takes us to a delicious slice of the rural southwest of France. travel and food writer David Mackinich explains how he took his love for all things French to a whole new level when his family rented an old mill house on the edge of a small town in Gascony. It's Travel with Rick Steves.
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10: Hurricane season runs through November 30th. 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
3: 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Your yard debris may not be collected in time.
10: Be prepared for tropical weather before the forecast. And if a named storm threatens, count on WQCS News for local up-to-date storm information.
0: There's another south of France, one that doesn't have the tourist crowds of Provence or the glitz of the Côte d'Azur. It's called Gascony. To experience it firsthand, food writer David Mackinich convinced his family to spend 8 months there. It's a mostly rural region of southwest France, where a duck farm and vineyard and maybe a slow-moving tractor seem to lie around every bend in the road. Among the French, Gascony is famous for having some of the heartiest, tastiest food traditions in Europe. David Mackinich shares his Gascon adventures in his book, Duck Season, Eating, Drinking, and Other Misadventures in Gascony, France's Last Best Place. He joins us now to tell us how living in small-town Gascony taught him to rethink his role as a cook and how to approach food, wine, and life itself. David, what's so different about Gascony that it actually changed how you live, even after you returned home to Chicago?
11: I hardly know where to begin. It is truly a magical place. I would say, first and foremost, the pace of life, as is the case in much of rural France, is much slower than what I had been accustomed to, you know, living in a city of 3 million people. And we, as a family, had to learn quickly how to slow things down, kind of press pause, take more time with everything, but especially cooking. The Gascons enjoy long meals, they enjoy hearty meals, and they take their time not just with cooking and eating, but really with every aspect of daily life.
0: So let's just take the dinner, for example. And then what about the time before the dinner, the aperitif?
11: Well, let's start with that, because every Gascon meal starts with that. The apéritif, or they call it for short, apéro, is a sacred ritual all over France. But in Gascony, it takes on a really ritualistic aspect. I've had cocktail hours that last for 3 hours in Gascony before the meal even begins. That said, people don't get roaring drunk. They're always eating, they're talking, they're sipping usually wine or floc, which is an Armagnac-spiked wine-based aperitif. This was a ritual we really adopted wholeheartedly in my tiny family, my wife and then kindergarten-age daughter, who would usually have an Orangina or a soda or a glass of sparkling water. And we made this part of our meal ritual, not just on weekends or when we had company, but every single day.
0: You know, it seems like the French are really adamant about creating a buffer between their work world and their home life. And they have this sort of special time that's really dedicated to the conviviality of their community or their family. And it's worked into their, they make time for it. They prioritize for it.
11: I've often said that the Gascons consider eating and drinking the main focus of the day, and work is just sort of a necessary interruption. And that really held true for us. Admittedly, I was in Gascony to write a book about the cuisine and the wines of the region, so food was my focus. But by necessity, meals became the organizing principle of our day, in large part because the markets were open in the morning, but then shut down at 12 o'clock sharp every day for 2 and sometimes even 3 hours, so everyone could enjoy the sanctity of the lunch hour. So if you didn't have your provisioning and shopping done by noon, you were out of luck.
0: The sanctity of the lunch hour. You know, I've been working with my TV crew in France in particular, and, you know, if the sun's out and the light's good and we're getting stuff done, we just grab a sandwich and hardly stop. And my French guide friends, they just shake their heads and go, oh, you barbarians, don't you know this is lunchtime? And
11: heresy.
0: Heresy, sanctity. You know, you've got to take that lunch break. And it sounds like in Gascony, even the food conspires to make you slow down because you cook it slowly, don't you?
11: That's absolutely right. The Gascons favor slower and lower methods of cooking. Now, this was also an adjustment for me. I was a city guy. I favored high heat, quick cooking methods that didn't take a long time, where you could sear a piece of meat on a skillet or over a grill. And they do that there. But the most beloved and traditional dishes are often cooked in a cocotte, which is a Dutch oven or an enameled cast iron vessel. And they use cheaper but more flavorful cuts of meat that take a long time to tender into submission. And so it took a while for me to kind of slow down and plan ahead. And frequently, a real traditional Gascon meal has to be begun a day or even 2 days before you eat it, because the meat tastes better if it rests overnight in the fridge and is slowly heated back up the next day.
0: You know, Gascony itself is almost requiring you to slow down if you're a traveler, because, you know, Provence is sort of off of the beaten path because it's not served very well by the trains and the freeways, and Gascony even more so. It's a tiny little corner of France down in the southwest. Toulouse is the biggest city nearby, right?
11: That's right. Toulouse is, I would call it, the gateway to Gascony, though it's not really in the traditional region of Gascony. If you look at a map of France, you can kind of see all the roads and train lines veering away from this area that has fewer place names on the map. It is not served by high-speed rail. There are no expressways going through it, so it's a little harder to get to, but you're rewarded when you get there.
0: Would you think there's a movement, David, among the local people to why don't we get a high-speed train connection, or do they think that's a blessing that helps them maintain their traditional quality of life?
11: It's funny you mention that, because I check the headlines of La Dépêche du Midi. It's the regional newspaper out of Toulouse. And the front page news over the past week or two has been the possibility of getting a TGV line to Toulouse that would cut through Gascony. I don't think it's a done deal yet, but there's a big public debate going on as we speak about whether that's going to happen.
0: In many places around Europe, a lot of people who are the traditionalists and treasure their lifestyle, they see the arrival of the freeway or the high-speed train as something that's going to threaten their way of life, and they actually work against it.
11: Well, it's funny that that strain of thinking goes back generations in Gascony. There's a marvelous book written about rural France by Eugene Weber, who documented what life was like outside the cities in France up to the turn of the 20th century. And as early as the 16th century, Gascons were resisting having bridges and roads built through their region. They were very proud and believed that they had everything they needed to survive without access to neighboring provinces.
0: They don't need no stinking Paris.
11: Exactly. And in fact, the very few Gascons who made what was then the arduous journey up to the capital, up to Paris, and returned back to the native homeland of Gascony were forever referred to thereafter as Parisians.
0: Those who had even been up there and been exposed to it. David Makinich is our guide to the culinary culture of Southwest France right now on Travel with Rick Steves. David tells us what his family discovered living in a small town in the French countryside in his book Duck Season, Eating, Drinking, and Other Misadventures in Gascony, France's Last Best Place. David is a former features editor for Chicago Magazine and contributor to the New York Times travel and food sections, and you can still find many of his food and drink articles in the archives to Savour Magazine. There's more with today's show at ricksteves.com/radio. Now, David, we're talking about Gascony, and it's down there near Basque Country, near the Pyrenees in the southwest of France. I love the way you describe it in your book, because it just sounds like it's a fortress that stands apart from the modern world, just sort of enjoyably frozen in time. The main city is, 12,000 people, and then you describe the little towns in the region as bourgs that are 5,000 people
11: right.
0: each, and then a bunch of hamlets, which are just a church and a little more. Give us just a quick description of a region of France where that you say the ducks outnumber the people 7-1.
11: That's right. It is not the least densely populated department of France, but it is the most agricultural of France's 101 administrative departments, meaning more of its land is under cultivation than any other department. And that's the first thing you notice when you're there. Farming is the livelihood. It is technically the south of France, and people speak in that bouncy accent that we associate with the south of France, with Provence particularly. But unlike Provence, it's a much more lush landscape. There's not a great deal of traffic. There's virtually no mass tourism. And like you said a moment ago, it does feel a little bit like rural France frozen in time.
0: Now, you lived in a little village, and I just love the way you describe your old mill house with a sparse kitchen and right there with the stream running through the mill and a stone bridge out the window. Can you give us a sense of what was your home with your family there for your stay in Gascony?
11: Well, let's put it this way. I'll put it charitably. It was an adjustment at first. Mm-hmm. You know, we lived in a air-conditioned condo in the city of Chicago and moved into a 200-year-old stone-walled textile mill that had been converted, but only just converted for human habitation. It was actually a really picturesque place that we fully and completely fell in love with over time. At first, there was a lot of mildew to deal with. There was a lot of insects to deal with. There was a lack of heat. It's the first place I've ever lived, and maybe the only place I will ever live, where we really had to build a wood fire every night during the cold months to not freeze. And of course, that eventually became a ritual that we cherished.
0: Did you consider yourself on some kind of a sabbatical? Was this a chance where you had an agenda where you wanted to recharge and be inspired and be changed? And if that was your goal, how did you reach it?
11: Well, you know, as with so many of these big life projects you undertake, what you get out of it isn't always what you expect to get out of it. And obviously, I went there to write a book, and I was driven by an intense curiosity about the land, about the food, and about the people. And that curiosity was more than satisfied during our 8 months there. But what we came away with, and you hinted at this just a moment ago, Rick, is we ended up making family memories that have become kind of a touchstone for us. It was a truly magical time for us. It was kind of us against the world a little bit at first. We didn't know many people when we got there. And we did have more free time on our hands. Our daughter, who was 7 at the time, didn't have a packed dance card of after-school activities. They didn't really have any to offer. She came home after school, and we spent time together as a family in our very chilly textile mill. We cherish these memories now, and we talk about it constantly.
0: You write that Gascony is more soulful than Provence or Côte d'Azur, more deeply French. How can one place be more deeply French? What did you mean by that?
11: You know, it's a bit of a paradox, because Gascony is both deeply French and also a bit of a country unto itself that had, up until really the 20th century, its own language and folkways that were pretty cut off from the rest of France. And yet, all the qualities and ideals that I associate with Frenchness, from what we just called the sanctity of the dinner and lunch hour to the notion of fraternité to a sense of hospitality, all that felt amplified to me in Gascony. Mm-hmm. And I think that it's partly because it has remained such a rural place for so many generations that those traditions haven't been chipped away at as much as they have been in the cities.
0: We're exploring Gascony in the rural southwest of France with David Mackinich right now on Travel with Rick Steves. David, his wife, and daughter spent nearly a year living in a 200-year-old mill house in a small village to get acquainted with the region's cuisine and traditions. He writes about it in his book, Duck Season, Eating, Drinking, and Other Misadventures in Gascony, France's Last Best Place. Michael's listening in from Charlton, New York, and joins us with a question for David at 877-333-7425. Hi, Michael.
12: Yes. Actually, my wife and I, being educators in the New York State teaching system, we frequent the Brittany region, usually every other year or so for at least a month or two. Actually enjoying a nice glass of Beaujolais Nouveau as we speak. And just kind of curious, as we try and recreate some of the dishes that we create and eat with friends and family that live in Brittany, but struggle finding those very French flavors. Wine seems to be nowadays more or less pretty easy to find, a good French wine, but the food is tough to recreate. So are there any suggestions or simple tricks maybe that I'm missing?
11: You know, we faced the same challenge when we got home from Gascony, and I imagine we were probably in search of a slightly different set of ingredients. I imagine maybe you were trying to find the special kind of buckwheat they use in the crepes in Brittany, the big challenge.

0: I don't have a solution for that. You know, occasionally you'll find a farmer who's raising a breed of livestock that you may have grown accustomed to over there, but it can be quite an odyssey to find that farmer. I found that what we do is we try to satisfy ourselves. If we can't find the right ingredients, we at least try to reproduce the methods of cooking and the style of cooking, even if we have to use a slightly different cut of meat or a different kind of sea salt or a different seasoning. And we get pretty darn close to what we were eating in France. But I truly sympathize, brother. It is it is hard to taste these things over there and not be able to reproduce them.
1: A big part of it is also you can't find a 200-year-old stone mill with an old bridge out your window to eat it. I always find that
0: also
1: frustration.
0: A problem.
1: You can't create the ambience of where you're eating it. You can certainly create the tempo, though. That's probably a major accomplishment, just to be able to slow down and enjoy the conviviality that comes with mealtime.
2: Yes.
0: Absolutely.
2: Yes, it is, and it's a great thing to try and recreate, and I don't want to sound negative.
0: It's a tricky thing.
1: The solution is just to physically travel there. I mean, it's, you know, for me, souvlaki in Greece is just only right in Greece, and bruschetta is only right in Tuscany, and there's something about it that you just can't.
2: Right.
1: It almost, Thomas Jefferson said, travel makes a person wiser if less happy. I don't think he was talking about the cuisine, but he may have been. You come home, it's just not the same.
0: There's a sense of loss.
2: I agree.
0: And isn't that why we travel?
1: That's why we travel.
0: We go and we taste the thing we want to taste the most. It's the first thing we do when we get off the plane.
1: Michael, thanks for your call.
2: No, thank you for having me, and all the best, and we love following the program.
1: Oh, take care. Thanks a lot. Happy travels.
2: Bye-bye.
1: This is Travel with Rick Steves. We're talking with David McEninch. His book is Duck Season. And David, you mentioned people in Gascony have the longest lives in France. Their diet seems to be pretty heavy, but they have apparently a pretty good lifestyle. And in spite of all that duck fat, how can they live so long?
0: Well, that is what's commonly referred to as the Gascon paradox, which is really the paradox within the French paradox. And if, you know, you followed the news over the years, that's a subject that comes up from time to time. France on the whole has a lower incidence of heart disease than either Britain or the United States and much of Western Europe, in fact. The Gascons are at the heart of that statistical anomaly. The region to which Gascony belongs enjoys the highest longevity at birth of any regional population of France and the lowest incidence of heart attacks. And when you go there and eat Gascon food for the first time, you are incredulous. You can't believe that that could possibly be true because the food on the face of it is very rich. But,
1: you know, I'm sure it has something to do with friends, family, and lack of stress.
0: I couldn't have said it better. I really think that those are really the most profound influences on longevity there.
1: Mm-hmm.
0: I would also say that meals are rich, but they're balanced.
1: Mm.
0: And people eat to their satisfaction, but they don't eat in between meals. They don't drink to excess.
1: Mm-hmm.
0: And it's a rural place without urban stress. And people tend to
1: laugh a
0: stay
1: lot.
0: Close to family.
1: Do they laugh a lot?
0: And they laugh a lot. They also sing a great deal.
1: Sing
0: That's
1: a lot
0: not
1: and laugh a lot.
0: That's right.
1: That's a good counterbalance to the foie gras and the cream-filled tarts and all
0: exactly.
1: that duck confit. This is Travel with Rick Steves. We've been talking with David McEninch, and his book is Duck Season, Eating, Drinking, and Other Misadventures in Gascony, France's Last Best Place. So, David, now you're back in Chicago. You went there with your family. You had your sabbatical. You're back at your normal, you know, regular world. What part of Gascony have you taken home with you and incorporated into your everyday lifestyle that has made that trip to Gascony something that has been transformative for you and your family?
0: We really take more time with our meals, just as a family, even on a weeknight. Now, obviously, there are some nights where we just can't make it happen, and we end up in front of the TV. I'm not going to say that never happens. One thing that we are pretty religious about now is taking a little bit of time before we eat dinner to put the phones down, gather in the living room with a glass of wine and some sparkling water for Charlotte, our daughter, and make the transition from the workday to the evening, to our leisure time, to the meal. Sometimes it only lasts 15 minutes. Sometimes we're able to stretch it out for an hour. We'll read a magazine, read a book, we'll chat, and then we feel ready to sit down and have a really gratifying evening meal.
1: And if you don't have time for that 15 or 20 minutes, it's probably an indication that you need to take that 15 or 20 minutes.
0: Exactly. It means we need to do a little bit of retooling in our life
1: this
0: to make room for that.
1: Wow. Now, if you just take that lesson

0: home duck season has been a beautiful thing. David Mackinnon, thanks so much for sharing your love of Gascony, and best wishes with your writing and with duck season.
1: It's my pleasure. Thanks, Rick.
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3: Archaeologist Uzi Baram led the excavation of the Free Black Settlement of Angola. 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We'll also talk about the Free Black Settlement called Negro Fort at Prospect Bluff, which was destroyed by Andrew Jackson in 1816. 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
4: 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WQCS weather. On the Treasure Coast, a humid evening with a chance of showers and thunderstorms continues. Overnight, showers and storms remain possible at times, with a low near 76. Tomorrow brings another chance of showers and thunderstorms, with a high around 90. Humidity stays elevated into Sunday. Current temperature, 82, at WQCS.
5: 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His unique approach to holistic healing has taken him abroad to lecture in Baden-Baden, Germany, and treat sports professionals in Hawaii and Biarritz, France. He is co-author of several books on food therapy and the founder of the annual Star Summit Talks at the Norton Museum of Art in Palm Beach, Florida. Now it's time for Maximum Health with Dr. Ken Gray.

0: 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This is Maximum Health Radio, Quality Living with yours truly, Dr. Ken Gray. Thank you for joining us every Friday now at 10 p.m. Eastern Standard. 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We're on all of them, and I so appreciate your support. As always, we have a new guest every week, and today we have two guests and calling, and it's a call-in because they are my West Coast friends in Maui, and so I should say aloha. I'm always excited to do an Irish show with my friends on the west, in the island of Hawaii, Maui. Thank you guys for joining us. We have David Taylor, who is from Kaikanani, and we also have my friend returning, Hannah Bernard, and she is with the Hawaii Wildlife Fund. Guys, you're awesome for getting up this early and being on the phone for our listeners. So what's going
1: on? Right here.
0: What's going on over there?
2: Hannah, you better tell them what's going on over here.
1: What's going on? Yeah, it is a beautiful day, first of all, as always.
0: Yeah.
1: It's a lovely day today, and it is an interesting time in the islands with our little pandemic that's affected all of us, without the tourist industry rolling, which is the economic engine for Hawaii. We have record unemployment. It's more than 20% on Maui alone. Mm. And last time I checked, and the tour boats, like that, the one that I got to meet you, Doc Ken, on, Kaikanani, and that David Taylor owns and runs, they're not running because no visitors. So it's an interesting time with tourism essentially collapsed, and tough for people financially. Yet, for the wildlife, it's been a bonus. We've seen a flourishing of our wildlife.
0: Hmm. Yeah. A return to nature and prioritizing of nature and a rest for nature in a way from human tramplings and interference. You know, for my family and I, which is was all eight of us at the time, we did a wonderful tour with you guys, and we learned so much of the oceans and the environment, and gained a greater appreciation for our place in all of it. And you did that together, because obviously, David Taylor, you provided the means for going out and doing the snorkeling and seeing the wonderful reefs and learning, and while the education of it was done by Hannah Bernard from the Hawaii Wildlife Fund. So you guys make a great team, and obviously we came pretty far, coming from the Far East Coast in Jupiter, Florida, and flying out to you guys. And my kids, to this day, are enriched by that experience. So I'm only guessing you've done that for tens of thousands of people at this point since you guys have been around. And now with things calming down, it's like you said, it's almost a bittersweet. It's bitter because you don't get to do that for people, but it's also sweet in a way because everything, all of nature gets a rest, and you get to see it flourishing, and you get some of your goals are being achieved with less pollution and less, you know, of all the things that, you know, humans can be in our negative sense.
1: Yep. Yes.
2: Yeah. I think that one of the things that's been standing out for me, though, and Hannah and I've had several conversations, actually, I think early on in the pandemic, maybe after a month or so, I called. And I don't remember this conversation. I called because I was curious about the kind of the effects, you know, on being on the tourism side and being on the marketing and promotion side of bringing people to the island and having them come out. I was curious about her perspective on the effects of tourism. And one thing that Hannah's always made sure that I understand is that the oceans are connected, and mm-hmm. Everything is connected. So what people are doing on the East Coast still affects what we do here. And it has been remarkable to see the ocean resting and see some of the behaviors of the animals changing a little bit, and that, you know, coming into places that normally are full of tourists and that kind of thing. Mm-hmm. But for me personally, I don't want to take my eye off the ball in understanding that even when tourists comes back, we have to continue to remember that the oceans are all connected. Now we have to remember that.
0: Yeah.
2: It's very easy, I think, for people that feel somewhat isolated out here to say that we have this kind of isolated paradise, and to an extent we do.
0: Right.
2: But, you know, if you go up to the north side of the island and you just go hiking around up there and you find a cove full of ocean plastic, you kind of immediately are reminded that you know, it's not just Hawaii, you know, there right. are other places. So.
0: Right, and I, you know, just to remind our listeners, there is a current which brings plastic that's not even from there there. You know, we learned that from Hannah Bernard last time. Just and if you can touch base on that again, if you can bring us up to speed on how that has been, Hannah, because there's a current that actually, you know, somehow translates to bringing more plastic there that, you know, than the island can even fathom ever producing. So,
1: So it's sadly, many people are, maybe most people are now aware of the great gyres in the Pacific Ocean. There's two, they're actually convergent zones north of us in Hawaii. And these convergent zones are places in the ocean where the currents swirl and drop. That's where the debris accumulates. Many people have referred to them as gyres, like there's the five gyres in the five ocean basins, but really they are convergent zones, and so the debris that has been dropped there by fishing vessels, by cargo ships, by all of the waste that's pouring out of the rivers of land masses, and that's a major source for a lot of the debris. The plastics are coming from land masses, from all of our continental land masses, and then residing in the centers of the ocean. Then those currents get stirred and brought down toward Hawaii with oceanographic conditions, particularly during the El Niños, when you have some major changes in our oceanographic conditions, and some of those areas will see current structures that bring those big masses right onto our island. So we're essentially acting like a comb, sticking up out of the ocean, in the middle of the Pacific Ocean, and the debris drops onto us. So we found that our work, Hawaii Wildlife Fund is a wildlife recovery nonprofit organization focused on marine life here in Hawaii, but our work, the focus for the last 15 years, significantly on ocean plastic, because that is such a threat to wildlife. It entangles wildlife. Wildlife ingests plastics, and so it kills wildlife. And then it's actually affected even us. We're finding now that when plastics are broken down into micro and nanoplastics, less than 5 millimeters in size, that it actually is ingested by humans. It's in our salt water. It's in salt, and it's in the air. It's in beer. It's everywhere. Wow. Ubiquitous.
0: Yeah. What do you think about these new enzymes or talks that the scientists, or they keep releasing a little bit of news on some discoveries on new bacteria that will digest enzymes and break them down? Does that make it better, worse? Yeah. Give any hope? Have you heard anything about that?
1: Yeah. I just saw that article yesterday about the super enzyme that's been created, enhanced. Bacteria that were found naturally adapting to consuming plastic in the wild, and then brought into the laboratory and the enzyme isolated within them and then enhanced so that it could act faster and to digest plastics 3 times faster than it does in nature. And so, yes, this is an interesting phenomenon. I haven't even had time to have a discussion with my colleagues. It's so fresh about the overall concerns that we might have. You know, we always worry a little bit when we do genetic engineering or some of the things that we've been able to do with biocontrol here in Hawaii. They can have side effects. They can be effects that we can't predict because it's not something that has taken thousands to millions of years to evolve. So there's always the concern of, okay, so we've brought something into existence, then what might those consequences be for the rest of the world? So although we have good intentions, and in Hawaii, we've done this with biocontrols, like the mongoose was brought here to eat the snakes we don't have. And there's a list of all the species that were brought to Hawaii to help protect agricultural crops that then proliferated because island ecosystems are very vulnerable to invasive or introduced species impacts. So initially I'm excited to break it down. Initially I'm excited about the possibility because there needs to be something that takes out the toxicity of plastics. We really want to reuse and recycle plastics, but we're very concerned for the byproducts, for the breakdown of all the plastic constituents.
0: Right,
1: and certainly you, as a physician, doc, know that this is of deep concern for the entire planet.
0: Yeah, I mean, generally for me as a holistic physician, my biggest fear in most cases, especially when it comes to humans and science, so-called scientists, and you know, is like you said, the byproducts. I don't think they pay enough attention to the spaces in between and the long-term results of their discoveries or choices. And obviously, there's, you know, like you said, intentions can start off good and then end up bad, and we've all witnessed this over the small history of humans on this earth. So, you know, it'd be nice if they had some integrative measures and looks at it and holistic consultants on the matter, but I don't know if we're there yet. David, when we look at Kaikanani and the work that you do, owning your seagoing vessel and then partnering with Hannah Bernard and the Hawaii Wildlife Fund, I'm just wondering how that came to be, you know, a little bit about that background, because obviously you've taken a super conscious stance into doing more than just putting people on the water and getting them in the water to, you know, have a pastime or utilize tourism benefits, but you've taken a step quite further, and being a part of your operation and enjoying it, like I said, there's some depth there that I'm curious to know how it came into being.
2: Yeah, so my wife, who is one of the owners of Kaikanani, her father was the owner before her, and Hannah and Roger became friends. It's a small island, and I don't know the exact story of how they met, and Hannah, you'll have to tell me that sometime. I'm assuming Roger was flirting with you at some point, because he was that guy. he was a great guy, and he was just a vivacious and outgoing personality, and they met, and Roger was a man of conviction. When he heard things and he knew that they were important, he just would get on board with that. I think that also, Kaikanani has taken an approach, and Maria certainly continued this for longer, that we have to be out front. Industry has to be a huge, huge part of the solution when it comes to anything that we're doing, when it comes to ocean plastic, when it comes to the over-tourism, which was before the pandemic, a major issue on Maui. You know, we were bringing in almost 2 million people, and even Maria, looking at our trips and cutting passenger caps back and saying we have to provide a more peaceful, more exclusive experience, not just for the tourists, but for the wildlife as well. And Hannah, her education and her team's education of our crew members has been a big, big part of that, because it just makes sense. It just makes sense to slowly kind of educate our customers as we can and as the science becomes available. So Kaikanani is just wanting to, frankly, we just want to be a leader. We're one boat, you know, but we're the only boat that lives down in South Maui, the only catamaran that lives down there. And in such a pristine environment in the Makena area, we want to be on the out front of it. So, and Rod started that, you know, he was my father-in-law for 20 years before he passed away. I was lucky. I know Hannah was like, you know, he was good friends with him, and we probably had lots of stories, Hannah.
1: Mm-hmm. Yeah, well, I have to say, what a fine man and what a fine daughter he has produced, your wife. We're all blessed to have her in our lives. And you know, I have to give a shout out to childhood friends of his, the King family, the King brothers, Man and Jim, who owned Trilogy, another sailboat company. And at that time, Kaikanani was being run by Rodge then, and he was working for his good friends, doing operations management for Trilogy. And Trilogy, being a leader on Maui, it's the oldest sailboat company on Maui, and a fine company, good give-back company, I had been trying to form a partnership with them for outreach education. And our history with Hawaii Wildlife Fund, since we started in 1996, was to conduct marine education and conservation, and we work closely with the marine tourism industry because that was a platform of opportunity with thousands of people coming out on the water, and that certainly has increased now to millions every year. We wanted to both support that the information shared on the vessels was accurate and appropriate for our visitors, and that we saw that the turbot industry could make a huge difference for setting the stage for proper conservation and wildlife interactions. And so, you know, Raj, he got it. And he leveraged a way for our companies to work together and partner together. It was his vision, I have to say. He actually was a conservationist at heart, having come from Alaska. An interesting man, an interesting background, even having worked as a logger. He really had a deep commitment to the environment. Hmm. So that's how the genesis of our two organizations began partnering. And then when he moved over to partner with Kaikanani and run Kaikanani and take over the business, together with the Akiona family, and I believe there's a third partner whom you can name better than I can, David. But when he did this, he brought Hawaii Wildlife Fund with him.
2: Mm-hmm. Yeah, it was funny about Raj, you know, being an environmentalist at heart, having grown up in a logging camp. The Gildersleeve family, Roger Gildersleeve and his family, they were from logging in Southeast Alaska, which is another small community, and they would come over, spend a lot of their winters in Maui. And Roger's father, Grandpa Murray, they ended up, Murray and Elaine bought houses here, and the Coons bought houses here, and they built their houses up on the high up on Haleakala. And I think that, honestly, what I know of Roger is that his encounters as a young boy with animals and wildlife in Southeast Alaska, which was common, I mean, bears and, you know, moose and deer and fish, and, you know, he had to kill a whale trying to eat his dog one time, and I mean, wow. All kinds of crazy stories that they had, but their interactions with them. I mean, if you would sit around the Gildersleeve family, listen to the stories there of encounters with the wildlife there, they were hugely impactful in how he saw kind of that the symbiotic relationship. It wasn't like growing up in an urban area where wildlife was kind of a mystical phenomenon, you know. He was encountering it daily, all the time, and they depended on it. In their logging camp, they depended on it for food and for sustenance, but also it was normalized. And so coming to Hawaii, same kind of thing. He did see the wildlife as part of our responsibility. Mm. You know, he was like, we all have a relationship. And I think the Coons were the same way. So it's kind of nice that Trilogy, being the largest boat company on the island and still is, and their kids running, Jim and Randy's kids running that company now, and Roger's daughter running Taikanani now, that's just been passed down, and it's an awesome legacy, I think.
0: Between the two of you, how do you see what your mission together has been in regards to examples of healing, you know, environmental healing? I mean, right now, and also to now, I'm curious as to how maybe this has been an opportunity for laser focus and innovative collaborations, if at all. So maybe you can both give us that point of view.
2: Yeah, I'll go first on that. Let me say it real quick, Hannah. For our part, Hannah has, because we're younger, right? Roger and Hannah were friends for a long time. We heavily relied on the Hawaii Wildlife Fund and on Hannah's expertise to help us know what to do next. Where can we improve? You know, what can we do better in terms of not only educating all of our crew members on a biannual basis or a quarterly basis right now that we're doing, but just even Maria and Hannah and I and all of us sitting around and saying, hey, you know, what can we do better on the boat? What can we get rid of in terms of single-use plastic? What can we do, you know, to make this friendlier? It's just, it's been, her guidance has been, for us taking over the company 3 years ago, has been just a paramount importance for us. So thanks, Hannah. I just want to say that.
1: Great. My pleasure.
2: Yeah.
0: And some of your tales, Hannah, if you can share some ways that environmental healing has been brought about through your work together.
1: Sure. I think it's an extraordinary awakening that's happening for all of us right now. And I think it's been a long, slow awakening, sadly, and hopefully it's not too late. for us to recognize our own impact on our environment, on the health of our planet. And this pause, the COVID pause, has really allowed us to look at human impact on our environment. So we were beginning to do that on a small scale, in our small universe way, in Hawaii. We would look at the process of waking up. Okay, so we want to take care of this beautiful place, these beautiful islands, and help keep them healthy. And there's millions of people coming here. So we want to share with them both the importance of how we behave and how to behave better so that we can perpetuate a healthy marine ecosystem. And as you become awake in the process of seeing what we human beings have done to our own environment, it's a very tough, painful process of looking at, okay, now how do we change? Because you know, we have to look at every single thing we do. When we go out on the water, on boats, we are creating an impact. We are driving vessels that are powered by either biodiesel or diesel or some combination of that and wind. So, you know, many in the tourism industry and the tourism industry are looking at, well, how can we sail more and kayakize a sailing vessel? So it's already, it's looking at, you know, how do we continue to share our love of the ocean and bring people into it safely? And by the way, I do really believe the marine tourism industry has introduced millions of people to the ocean safely and with less impact than they might have if they go out on their own. They have guides like me and lifeguards, educated lifeguards who protect them and protect the marine animals, the actual coral reef. And so the responsible tourism industry, that which reduces its own impact, can actually have a beneficial effect overall. It's key to balance, though, and everything for health, as you know, is it's, you know, can we reduce our level of tourism? I think what we've all been seeing here in Hawaii is the softness of our place with less people. And I know I'm hearing all around me people evaluating, can we keep this smaller numbers thing going? I mean, the economy is based on the 9 million visitors per year that are coming here. We're coming here before COVID-19 crushed the planet economically. And so, you know, what do we do that both sustains us, you know, the model for economic growth is not a healthy one. Consumption of resources, it's got to be done with that triple bottom line for the environment, for humans, and for economic health, all yes. at once. It can't be at the expense
0: right.
1: of anyone.
0: No, it's well said. It's about that balance. I can also say for myself, you know, being a holistic physician, healer by nature, one of the things I look to alleviate in my patients, and I think that you do in your work, both of you, is getting rid of fear of the unknown, fear of the ocean, fear of the wildlife. Because once you connect someone in a way that they can understand and feel comfortable and respectful, and sharing that mutual respect that nature has for them and that they can have for nature, and you put them and immerse them in the lifeblood of our planet, which is the oceans, it's interesting how, you know, for instance, a child, especially when they're starting young, and they have this vastness, and there are all these fish and things that they once were afraid of, but now they find passion and love and respect and a heavenly sort of connection to, that their lives will then be changed as to maybe they won't be as apt to drop something on the ground that is not biodegradable. They may not want to or feel comfortable with eating or utilizing something that is unnatural or filled with preservatives or not reusable. And, you know, it's funny how those traits change when you expose a child at a young age and take away the fear of nature and then immerse them in it in a loving and guided way. And that's what I know you did for my family. And when you showed them the sharks, you know, and then they were able to feel comfortable. So before we go, I just want to share both your contact information, one for Kai Kanani and one for the Hawaii Wildlife Fund, for anyone out there that wants to support and in any way possible.
2: Yeah, for anyone coming to Maui and they're looking for kind of a quieter, more exclusive experience, in terms, especially when it comes to Molokini Crater, we definitely definitely want them to look up Kaikanani. You can go to kaikanani.com. You can actually, once we're back open, and we're hoping to open here relatively soon as the island opens up, you can book a trip there, but you can also contact us through the website. So kaikanani.com, that's K-A-I-K-A-N-A-N-I.
0: Beautiful. And Hawaii Wildlife Fund, Ms. Hannah Bernard?
1: Yes, so we're, our URL is really old, and so it's not our name. Our name is Hawaii Wildlife Fund, but our website is wildhawaii.org, www.wildhawaii.org. And that's a good way for people to find us, get onto our website. They can go ahead and email us through the website and learn more about what we do. We have so many wonderful programs, and then they can get clearer on kinds of questions they might want to ask. We're just a small little nonprofit, very tiny, but we're mighty. And we're mighty because of our partnerships with companies like Kaikanani and with good people like you, Doc Ken.
0: Oh, sharing the word. Thank you, thank you. Well, mahalo for this wonderful show, for sharing such love and aloha spirit. I hope everyone gains so much from it, and I will continue to do our best to be part of the healing and restoration of the earth for us, really, because it's going to be here after us. So we might as well try to enjoy it as long as and as much as possible. Have a wonderful day, both of you.
1: Thank you so much.
2: Thank you.
1: Aloha.
0: Aloha. Aloha. This has been another Maximum Health Quality Living. 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
8: 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I'm Ben Brotmarkle, and coming up on the program, archaeologist Uzi Baram led the excavation at Mineral Springs Park in Bradenton, site of the Free Black Settlement of Angola.
9: I think knowing about the history that's beneath our feet helps connect people to a place.
8: Some of the free black settlers at Angola came from what was called the Negro Fort at Prospect Bluff after that fort was destroyed in 1816.
10: Their mere existence as a free black and native community upset the racial logic of plantation society that deemed them inferior and incapable of living freely.
8: All that ahead on Florida Frontiers.

0: People from Andros Island in the Bahamas gather annually in their ancestral home of Angola near Sarasota, Florida. They are descendants of people who fled Florida 2 centuries ago when their freedom was threatened by the United States. When Daphne Towns discovered this connection between her birthplace and her current home, she was inspired to create the Back to Angola Festival.
1: We were walking on the Manatee Mineral Springs Park, and my husband came across a marker that said, the Bahamas, and the Seminole Indians leaving to go to the Bahamas. I said, the Bahamas, that's my hometown. And as I continued to read, it said, Andros Island in the Bahamas. I'm like, whoa, whoa, whoa, whoa, whoa, this is too close to home. That's where my mother is from. So I began to start to research, and I called home, and they were like, oh, yeah, yeah, yeah, yeah, yeah, yeah. And I spoke with Trudy Williams with the Reflections of Manatee, and she began to tell me, oh, yes, this park was put here, and this once where the Seminole Indians reside for a point of time before they went to Red Bay Andros. And I invited two of my friends who were visiting at this time for another festival, and I told them, you must see this place. And we came and we walked the grounds and we prayed, and the three of us said at the same time, we need to do a festival, because the Bahamas is all about festival and bringing history alive.
0: Uzi Baram is professor of anthropology and director of the New College Public Archaeology Lab. In 2004, Baram joined a team of researchers that found the lost Free Black Settlement of Angola.
2: People started coming to what we refer to today as Angola, which is on the south side of the Manatee River, probably in the 1770s, that Florida had been historically a haven for people escaping from slavery, most famously up by St. Augustine, Fort Musée, which was established in the very late 17th century. By the 1770s, people are coming from Havana, Cuba, to set up ranchos, fishing hamlets. And that seems to attract some of the escaped slaves, as well as free blacks who are living in Spanish La Florida. Some of the activities in the Gulf Coast started pushing people to come here. The most important was what was occurring on the Apalachicola in a place called Prospect Bluff.
0: In the early 1800s, Florida was still owned by Spain, but England built a fort at Prospect Bluff in the Florida Panhandle. The American government called it the Negro Fort.
2: During the War of 1812, while Florida was part of the Spanish Empire, British soldiers helped establish a fort on the Apalachicola River. That fort ended up attracting hundreds of Native Americans and people were referred to as Maroons, both free blacks and escaped slaves, self-emancipated people. And that became a real center with hundreds. The U.S. was concerned about it. They saw it as a threat to the slave regime, and the U.S. Navy went up the Apalachicola River in July of 1816, and what the U.S. military records describe as a lucky shot, blew up the fort, killing about 300 people, leading to the capture of a couple hundred more, and others escaped. And they escaped down to Suwannee, where the Seminoles have had a village under Billy Bowlegs, one of the great leaders of the Seminole people. They lived close to the Seminole village, strewn out in hamlets. We know that from U.S. military records.
0: Encouraged by the single cannonball shot that landed in the Negro Fort powder magazine, destroying the structure and decimating the population, future U.S. President Andrew Jackson continued raiding Spanish-controlled Florida. Uzi Baram.
2: Andrew Jackson, knowing that people had escaped from Prospect Bluff, people who identified as British soldiers, people who had been trained in the military, went with the Tennessee Volunteers down to Suwannee. The 1818 Battle of Suwannee is again recorded by the U.S. military. The people referred to as Black Warriors held off the U.S. troops. They ultimately fell back and the village was destroyed, but where they went back to was the Manatee River, Tampa Bay, Angola. So where, from the 1770s, there had been a few people there. They expanded with the battle at the Apalachicola River, and then expanded even more.
0: By 1818, about 750 free black people were living in Angola. Long before the War of 1812, people escaping slavery in colonies to the north joined Native Americans living in Florida. Eventually, these formerly enslaved people became known as Black Seminoles.
2: The relationship between people we refer to as Seminoles and the people we refer to as Free Blacks, Maroons, Black Seminoles, people who self-emancipated themselves from slavery, well, those identities were quite fluid at the time. The sense of these are rigid identities is something that we have today. By the time people were escaping from colonialism, from enslavement, and they were in a giant territory, which is quite underpopulated, right, the Florida Peninsula. The ancestors for the Seminoles were the allies, supporters of the people who escaped from slavery, the people of African heritage. And the initial assumptions was that Angola represented both Seminole and Maroons. It seems the Battle of 1818 led to a split, where that the people of Angola were mostly people of African descent, while the Seminoles were more in the interior of the peninsula. It's not rigid. People intermarried, they interacted, they stayed places with each other. And by the time we have much more information, which is during the Second Seminole War that starts in 1835, the identities are Seminole and Black Seminole, very much showing that connection between these two groups of people, both of whom have a common goal of being able to live in liberty in terms of their own traditions and ways of life.
0: As Spain transfers control of Florida to the United States, Andrew Jackson requests permission from the U.S. government to retrieve stolen property from Florida, namely escaped slaves and their descendants. When Jackson is denied permission, he enlists help from like-minded Native Americans in Georgia who lead a raid into Florida on Jackson's behalf. Uzi Baram.
2: This slave raid goes in, surprises the people in Tampa Bay and Charlotte Harbor, spreads terror across the Gulf Coast, which is a term from the newspaper story, captures a couple of hundred people, but also notes that some escaped. And so what we know is, and we have the list of names of those who were captured. And so I can talk about Nancy, and I can talk about her three children, because that's listed. They were brought up to Georgia because they were seen as property. And there were lawsuits about these people, because in fact, most of them were in fact never enslaved. They had been born in freedom in Florida. And so there's some information on them. Others escaped into the interior, but as I've mentioned, as the history shows, they saw themselves as British subjects, and they escaped through the Everglades with the help of Cuban fishermen and others to Andros Island in what was then the British Bahamas, and set up communities where it'd be difficult to reach them. It's quite purposeful. The west coast of Andros, as it's very difficult for large ships to get to. And so these people who were petrified of U.S. Navy ships found a place where they could live in freedom, and have so since the day.
0: Archaeological excavations conducted by Uzi Baram identified the site of Angola by the Manatee River in Bradenton, Florida, near Sarasota. Daphne Towns organizes the annual Back to Angola Festival to make sure this important history is never forgotten.
1: I think everyone needs to know the history that once lived in this community and be aware of it, because I feel like once we know where we came from, we know where we're going, and the next generation would never know that this history ever exists. I have friends that I have befriended living here, right here in Bradenton, Florida, lived in the next street and did not know this park exists or even this history. I talk with professors, school teachers who are now retired, and I said, you must come to the festival. It's the Back to Angola Festival, and you know, the Seminole Indians and the free slave once lived right here. And they were like, where? In Bradenton? I was born and lived down the street. Are you kidding? And so they come back every year. It's like, oh my God, we never knew this. And if it was not for the festival, this history would just sit on a park. And so that's my desire, is to bring all of that history that's just sitting on that park alive.
0: Sharona Woodside Barr is an Angola descendant living in Red Bay's Andros Island. She brings her traditional basket weaving to the Back to Angola Festival and helped Daphne Towns identify other participants.
3: She came to North Andros to pick her up at the airport, and we drove into Red Bay's where she met my father and some other local Androsians. She also got a chance to view the sponging and the basket weaving, the wood carving, and all of that. And so she invited myself along with Miss Indiana Colebrook, the chef extraordinaire who cooks Bahamian delightful dishes, and Mr. Henry Wallace, world-renowned Henry Wallace, the wood carver, and Mr. Wilson Russell. She invited us back, Miss Peggy Colebrook, last year. And unfortunately, only three of us made the journey last year here. It was awesome. We really had a lot of fun. We learned a lot that we did not know happened here at Manatee County that linked us with Red Bays here.
0: Wilton Russell is an Angola descendant living in Red Bays who brings his music and his wood carving skills to the Back to Angola Festival.
4: When I first started wood carving, I started building boats, models, you know, that you put up on the shelves and stuff like that. My dad was a real boat builder, so it hung down, like people say, chip don't fall far from the block. Sometimes you have a son and your son end up doing just the things that you used to do. So this is, some of this has got to do with heritage.
0: Uzi Baram.
2: The story of Angola, the history that's there, the saga, is both important just historically, right? There's a part of me that is, of course, an academic, a professor, and just knowing what happened in history, just laying out where people ended up. For the people of Andros Island, it's being able to connect them to the ancestors. When Looking for Angola began in 2004, the elders knew that the ancestors had come from Florida, but that was about it. People did not share with their children and grandchildren the details of the terror that they had faced. And so there's just a vague sense of this large peninsula was an ancestral stopping point. So we were able to connect in much more concrete ways people on Andros, where the ancestors had come from, and some of the trials and tribulations and achievements that they underwent so these people could live in liberty on Andros. It's also important just so we have a sense of the trajectory and the ebbs that occurred here. I've been living in Sarasota since I took the job at New College, which has been almost a quarter of a century. And I think knowing about the history that's beneath our feet helps connect people to a place. But probably most importantly is just to realize how people back in the early 1800s faced such tremendous challenges to leave the plantations of Georgia, Alabama, South Carolina, and go into the unknown, to go through the hammocks and swamps of Florida, just believing that there is a place where you can find freedom and liberty. I think it's just so empowering.
0: Uzi Baram is professor of anthropology and director of the New College Public Archaeology Lab. We also spoke with Daphne Towns, organizer of the Back to Angola Festival, and Angola descendants Sharona Woodside Barr and Wilton Russell. This is Florida Frontiers, the weekly radio magazine of the Florida Historical Society. I'm Ben Brotmarkle. We just heard from archaeologist Uzi Baram about his discovery of the Free Black Settlement of Angola. Uzi Baram will be the keynote speaker aboard the beautiful Venezia as the Florida Historical Society presents the 2027 conference cruise, May 16th through 21st. His talk will be called From Free Black Settlements in Florida to the Bahamas, Prospect Bluff, Angola, and Andros Island. More information about the Florida Historical Society conference cruise itinerary can be found at myfloridahistory.org. We'll be leaving Port Canaveral aboard the Venezia, bound for the Bahamas. Onboard ship will be presentations from historians, authors, and grad students, and we'll have a private custom historic tour in Nassau, Bahamas. I hope you'll join me for this very special event. More information and registration for the Florida Historical Society 2027 conference cruise is at myfloridahistory.org. Some of the free black settlers who left Angola for the Bahamas came from what was called the Negro Fort at Prospect Bluff. Sebastian Garcia and John Lancaster are producers of the Negro Fort podcast. They address the reasons why the fort at Prospect Bluff was called the Negro Fort by white Southerners.
5: From July 1815 to July 1816, the former black and indigenous comrades of the British lived freely in the Florida wilderness, enjoying the various geographical, cultural, and physical advantages that enabled them to survive and maintain their freedom. They understood the precarity of their situation. As they did not utilize their advantages to recruit additional enslaved and native people or to incite a revolution against their American enslavers. They simply wanted to keep what they had and defend it at all cost. Despite this deliberate non-aggression, their mere existence as a free black and native community upset the racial logic of plantation society that deemed them inferior and incapable of living freely. Consequently, white Southerners viewed what they poignantly labeled the Negro Fort as a racial insult, a dangerous example to their indigenous enemies and black slaves who, for the former, yearned to retain their ancestral lands, and for the latter, dreamed of their freedom from bondage. In other words, the Negro Fort stood as a physical and ideological obstacle to the continuation of black enslavement and Indian removal. In this excerpt from episode 3 of the Memory of Negro Fort podcast, historians Matthew Clavin, Nathaniel Malott, and F. Evan Noe deconstruct the term Negro Fort, which offers an apt window into white Southerners' racial anxieties about the free black and indigenous community at Prospect Bluff. Andrew Jackson returns, as he remains one of the central figures who call for the destruction of the fort and its inhabitants, and to take over Spanish Florida once and for all.
6: What the real threat is, by the end of this War of 1812, as this Negro Fort emerges, the growing threat is black people. It's black slaves thinking they have a right to freedom, black people having access to firearms. It's utterly terrifying to Southern planters.
5: The term Negro Fort is an American construct.
7: Applied to the community at Prospect Bluff, it illuminates a deep ideology of racial fear felt by many Southern planters of the period.
5: In 1815, American slave owner and statesman Benjamin Hawkins first used the term to describe the fort.
6: Benjamin Hawkins, he's this powerful bureaucrat, but as he reaches middle age, he's a planter. That is his identity. He is a deep South planter in Southern Georgia. And so when he says this fort is now a Negro fort, he is speaking to like-minded people. He's sending a message. Today we call it a dog whistle, right? It's this idea that this is a fort controlled by black people, which almost implies we, the United States, we have to act on this. We can't stand for this.
5: Hawkins's use of the term Negro Fort resonated with other slave owners across the South because it highlighted the rigidly defined but ultimately imaginary racial hierarchy that characterized Southern society in the early 19th century.
8: That term was a label created by American enslavers, American officials, for very particular loaded reasons. It is both designed to underscore the racialized menace to slavery that was embodied by a free black community, Fort, the militaristic piece of the puzzle, and Negro unambiguously about race. This is Andrew Jackson and people like this trying to name and other and create a menace in using all the semantic tools that they would have had.
6: Like, blackness is so anathema to what they are endeavoring to accomplish economically and regarding geography and expansion and all that stuff. It's code word, right? But this is a Negro fort. It's got to go.
9: This fortification, occupied by formerly enslaved black Southerners, lies in the face of the status quo of what is an expanding plantation South.
6: And it's just the whole idea of black people having a fort, having weapons. It is so contrary to everything a Southern deep South planter stands for that it's just, it is a whistle being blown that we need to come together and we need to eliminate this thing as quickly as possible. We won't stand for it.
9: The labeling of this fortification as the Negro Fort versus something more neutral, in a lot of ways, is a politicization of this maroon colony, that it is used to highlight the fact that there are black Southerners in their own fortification with guns and ammunition, not far from basically the United States border. And it is going to be a term that will sort of inflame passions of white Southerners, not just in this border region, but across the South, who are very much invested in this racial hierarchy of the region.
7: Andrew Jackson was one of these people. As a Southern slave owner, he sympathized with the planter class who felt threatened by the organized and armed black presence at the fort.
10: I have very little doubt of the fact that this fort has been established by some villains for the purpose of murder, raping, and plunder, and that it ought to be blown up regardless of the ground it stands on.
9: The Southern presses will put out there that this is a refuge for basically enslaved black Southerners to seek out across much of this area. So there will be continued raids by Red Sticks across the Florida-Georgia border, across the Florida-Alabama border. And there are going to be calls from white Georgians in the South for basically federal intervention.
11: Jackson's national reputation following his victories against the Creeks in 1814 and at the Battle of New Orleans in January 1815 increasingly encouraged white Southerners living near the Florida border to look to Jackson to confront what they viewed as the material and ideological threat of Negro Fort.
12: Soon as the Battle of New Orleans is over, frontier settlers, politicians, there's a congressman, there's a judge, and they're just writing letters to Washington, D.C. saying, send in Andrew Jackson. We got problems down here. Send us Andrew Jackson. He's got this reputation after the Creek War of being a frontier warrior. And certainly after the Battle of New Orleans, he's got this ragtag group of troops that he puts together at the last minute and crushes the British. So I think for a lot of people across the United States, the Deep South, these planters, he's one of them. Yet he's also this emerging American warrior who can defeat people down here. Just send Andrew Jackson. And Jackson will volunteer himself as well.
7: Jackson's near genocidal views about Native Americans also influenced his anxiety over the community at Negro Fort. His persistent pursuit to invade Spanish Florida and push the indigenous populations out of the peninsula remained a constant ambition. Many Southern slave owners shared this desire as they eyed Spanish Florida as a region suitable for the expansion of American slavery. And the manufactured threat Negro Fort posed offered a fortuitous opportunity for Southern sympathizers like Jackson.
9: In a lot of ways, we see that the sustainability of what becomes referred to, not just by U.S. officials, but in the press as well as the Negro Fort, is a challenge to the racial hierarchy of the American South. If there is going to be an effective maroon colony that is well-armed and potentially well-defended, that there is concern that it then will basically encourage indigenous people to continue resisting U.S. expansion as well.
7: Eager to invade the Florida Peninsula once more and eliminate a community that undermined his vision of a racialized

0: oratory has this fort been established? Whose subjects do they profess to be? If they profess to be subjects of a power with whom we are at peace, their acts are acts of war and ought to be made the subject of demand for redress by our government. If they are banditti, assembled in the territory of Spain, or claim to be the subjects of any other power and are stealing and enticing away our Negroes, they ought to be viewed as a band of outlaws, land pirates, and ought to be destroyed.
1: Jackson also used this belligerent and racialized language about the fort and its people in his correspondence with Mauricio de Zuniga, the Spanish governor of West Florida. Jackson's attempts to contact the Spanish governor during the spring of 1816 reflected his growing desire to invade the foreign territory.
0: Sir, I am charged by mine government to make known to you that a Negro fort erected during our late war with Britain has been strengthened since that period and is now occupied by upwards of 250 Negroes, many of whom have been enticed away from their service or their masters, citizens of the United States, all of whom are well-clothed and disciplined. This banditti and the hostile Creeks are sending recruiting parties into Georgia and threatening the safety of the southern frontier. This is a state of things which cannot fail to produce much injury into the neighboring settlements and excite irritations which may eventually endanger the peace of the nation. The conduct of the banditti is such as will not be tolerated by our government, and if not put down by Spanish authority, will compel us in defense to destroy them.
2: He says it's self-defense. They basically accuse, you know, there's a couple settlers were killed along the Florida border in this time period, and every time their lives were taken, Jackson and people like him will blame it on Negro Fort. There's no evidence to suggest anybody from Negro Fort had anything to do with this handful of murders. It's just frontier violence, quite frankly. But if a Native American was involved, Jackson and people like him, they say, well, it must be the Indians aligned with Negro Fort. So they make an argument that these people are killing Americans, they're crossing the border, coming to kill more Americans. So as an act of self-defense, self-preservation, we must invade Spanish Florida.
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3: 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WQCS weather. Into the evening, showers and thunderstorms remain possible, with a low near 70.

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3: 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WQCS weather. Heading into the evening, spotty showers and a few thunderstorms remain possible, with today's high near 90 earlier. Tonight, a chance of showers and storms before skies turn mostly clear, dipping to 76. Tomorrow brings another chance of showers and thunderstorms with a high around 90. It's currently 82 on the Treasure Coast. At WQCS.
4: BBC World Service, it's 6 hours GMT. Welcome to Weekend with Julian Morica. Coming up, the new president of Colombia, Abelardo de la Esprelia, has been sworn in the city of Cali and says he will stamp out what he calls narco-terrorism.
5: From Cali, a city so closely linked to national life, I send a firm message to the Colombian people. The time has come to restore order, authority, and freedom.
4: Also, a strain of bird flu that's spreading with alarming speed across Australia and New Zealand. And why the voracious appetite of artificial intelligence may be behind the mass purchase of old and rare books from independent booksellers.
6: He says on a good week, maybe he'll sell 20 books. And then starting earlier this year, he would wake up and see that he sold hundreds of books.
4: That's all here on Weekend after the World News.
7: Live from NPR News, I'm Dale Willman. The Labor Department said Friday that U.S. employers cut more than 20,000 jobs in July. That's well off from analyst expectations of a gain of 80,000. NPR's

0: mentioned community cooling centers. But the most important thing is that we need to tackle urban heat islands, because presently urban heat islands are adding much more centigrade in terms of warming to the heat stress than actually global warming. So, and that's more consistent because that's throughout the summer, it's adding to our then cooling needs. So if we have much more green infrastructure in cities, much more trees which are shading the surfaces and actually also actively cooling down, and also much less sealed concrete dark surfaces, that means we can significantly reduce the urban heat island effect, and already the cooling needs and the heat stress will significantly lower. So that's one. The other is also well mentioned, the architecture. Well designed buildings, efficient buildings, but at least buildings where all the windows which do get direct sunlight during hot hours are, if they have shading out, external shading opportunities, that can definitely significantly reduce the heat stress in building. So we do have altogether many options which can keep people comfortable. For example, I live at home that has, even in this heat wave of record-breaking 42 degrees centigrade temperatures, the internal temperatures did not go above 26 degrees, and I surveyed many of my colleagues and many people living in Budapest, and those who apply these methods, for example, night flushing, which means open your windows in the evening where whoever can, keep them open overnight and shut them in the morning, early morning, and then keep them closed and shade your windows from the outside. Okay. That can keep internal temperatures at reasonable levels. So Deanna, there are many methods where actually we can keep it without air conditioning.
1: We must thank you because the news is imminent, but thank you very much indeed for coming on the program. 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
5: 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WQCS weather. Through this evening, scattered showers and thunderstorms remain possible, tapering late as skies turn mostly clear. Overnight dips to 76. Sunday brings another round of pop-up storms, with highs near 90 and humid summer air lingering. Keep an eye on radar if you have plans outdoors. It's currently 82 on the Treasure Coast. 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
1: BBC World Service, it's 7 hours GMT. Welcome to Weekend with Julian Warica. Coming up, the row between Spain and Italy over the issue of immigration deepens. Spain has now brought in border controls for all travellers arriving from Italy. Also, a US federal appeals court has ordered the Trump administration to halt construction of a new ballroom at the White House.
6: The construction teams are working away. They're on maybe the second floor or so of this multi-floor ballroom, but there are still probably 18 months of construction left.
1: And why an electric dance music duo from the 1990s are happy to front a clubbing night for people over 50.
7: Dance music definitely keeps you young. The dance floor feels pretty familiar to me now in the way it did 25 years ago.
1: That's all here on Weekend, after the world news.
8: Live from NPR News, I'm Dale Willman. The economy unexpectedly lost 23,000 jobs in July. The news from the Labor Department surprised analysts who were expecting a gain of 80,000 jobs. The data is raising concerns that the labor market may be cooling too quickly, and it could also give the Federal Reserve pause about raising interest rates too soon. KPMG chief economist Diane Swonk says it could go either way.
9: This doesn't take a rate hike off the table in month of September, but it makes it much more fraught with risks now to the labor market if inflation remains persistent.
8: President Trump says he'll immediately appeal a lower court's decision to pause construction of his White House ballroom. Now the Supreme Court might weigh in. NPR's Deepa Shivram has more.
10: Trump argues the ballroom is needed for national security. Construction has been ongoing for months already.

0: And she had this very, very distinctive voice, and we managed to persuade her to come to the studio, which was in Tottenham, amongst hours and hours of chat. There were the words, "I see you," and then a couple of hours later, the word, "baby."
1: I see you, baby.
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1: Don't be looking at me like that now.
4: 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Thank you to Ella and Mikhail for your company. 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
6: 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WQCS weather. Expect a chance of showers and thunderstorms at times through the afternoon hours today, highs near 91. Tonight brings a lingering chance of storms, then turning mostly clear overnight, low around 76. Tomorrow, another round of spotty storms is possible again, with a high near 90. It's currently 82 on the Treasure Coast at WQCN.
7: Hello, I'm Andrew Peach. Welcome to BBC Conversations. Ariana Grande says she'll be taking a step back from public life. The reason, it seems, is the constant public scrutiny she faces, particularly about her appearance. In our conversations, we bring together three superfans of the pop and film star, including content creator and singer Rachel.
8: I received one comment that really, really messed with my brain. And that was just one comment. I can't imagine how Ari must have felt like seeing all these comments from people claiming to be concerned, right?
7: We also hear from women in the public eye who've received abuse after posting on social media, including athlete Ella.
9: I never imagined when I started doing sports as a little girl that there would be a moment that I would have to receive messages that I should kill myself because I didn't perform well in sports.
7: Meet Rachel and Ella in BBC Conversations after the latest news.
10: Live from NPR News, I'm Dale Willman. President Trump says his administration is investing millions of dollars in mining, including mining education. He says the investments are a move to ensure the U.S. doesn't have to rely on foreign countries for resources. NPR's Deepa Shivram has more.
11: Trump and members of his cabinet gathered with mining executives at the State Department and unveiled nearly $200 million in mining training and education.
12: Everything from advanced weaponry to automobiles, and we want these essential products to be mined, refined, and made right here in the USA with the American skill and American hands.
11: There's been a more acute focus on mining since the AI race with China has intensified, as many metals and rare earth materials are needed to produce critical technology. Officials say the U.S. graduates fewer than 200 mining engineers each year, compared to China graduating more than 3,000. Deepa Shivaram, NPR News.
10: Former President Joe Biden's son Hunter has spoken for the first time about his father's pardon for him. Republicans had spent years in political investigations into Hunter Biden's business dealings. Biden said his father offered the pardon out of concern that he would become a target of the Trump administration.
13: I am the most privileged person as it relates to that that there could possibly be. I was one of one, and I am eternally grateful for it because I think that Donald Trump has proven to be exactly who my dad thought he was going to be as it relates to the revenge and retribution that he would seek on his political enemies. And that's the decision that my dad made. Was it good for our Constitution? Was it good for the American people? Was it good for my dad's legacy? No, on all counts.
10: Hunter Biden was speaking with BBC. The Trump administration has signed another settlement with an energy

0: invasion of Lebanon had focused on the very different challenge that Israel was to face a few years later. The first intifada, or uprising, literally the shaking off, a grassroots Palestinian revolt in the West Bank and in Gaza. But that's to come. For now, my thanks to Mark Tesler and Jeremy Bowen, and do join us again next time.
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4: 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WQCS weather. Scattered showers and thunderstorms possible today, with a high near 91. Tonight brings a chance of storms early, then turning mostly clear, low around 76. Tomorrow, another chance of showers and thunderstorms, high near 90. Rain is possible at times today. Keep rain gear handy today. It's currently 82 on the Treasure Coast at WQCS.
5: Now, I love my parents. 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
7: Live from NPR News in Washington, I'm Windsor Johnston. In an early morning vote, the Senate has confirmed President Trump's nomination of Todd Blanche to serve as Attorney General. His confirmation appeared assured after Republican Senator Bill Cassidy announced his support for him on Friday. Two Republicans, Susan Collins and Lisa Murkowski, voted against his nomination. Democrats have questioned whether Blanche, Trump's former personal attorney, can lead the Justice Department independently. The Senate has also voted to approve new sanctions aimed at cutting the revenue that Russia uses to fund its war in Ukraine.
8: The yeas are 86. The nays are 11.
7: The measure targets Russian leaders' banks, energy projects, and Moscow's so-called shadow fleet of oil tankers. It also allows President Trump to impose tariffs of up to 100% on major buyers of Russian energy. Senator Richard Blumenthal praised the bipartisan effort.
9: I want to particularly thank Senator Lindsey Graham and his courageous, effective sister, Darlene, for their immensely important, even historic contribution to this bill.
7: The legislation now heads to the House. A federal appeals court is ordering the Trump administration to stop construction of its $400 million White House ballroom. NPR's Rachel Treisman reports.
10: A three-judge panel Friday ruled that building a White House ballroom is a question for Congress, not, quote, a matter for executive self-help. That's a win for the historic preservation nonprofit that sued the administration back in December after it demolished the east wing of the White House to build a $400 million ballroom. The ruling halts further above-ground construction, but does not take effect for 2 weeks to give the Trump administration time to appeal the decision to the Supreme Court. President Trump immediately said that it will. Rachel Treisman, NPR News.
7: The stock market soared this week, even as the job market showed signs of weakness. NPR's Scott Horsley reports investors shrugged off news that U.S. employers cut more than 20,000 jobs last month.
11: Investors focused their attention on strong corporate earnings reports and renewed hopes that a diplomatic deal can be reached to end the war with Iran. Retail gasoline prices have been falling in recent days, although they're still more than a dollar a gallon higher than they were when the war began. Higher energy prices have been a drag on the economy.

0: From PRX, this is the Moth Radio Hour. I'm your host, Suzanne Rust. Curating a Moth Radio Hour is a process. Sometimes it begins with the inspiration of a particular story or a theme, something that calls to us personally. We've had episodes inspired by shoes, letters, legends, and even the color green. From there, we'll listen through our archive to find other stories that play well together, and then start producing the hour. But other times, the process is different. There might just be a handful of stories we love that don't fit into a specific category, and the hour becomes like a quilt with different textures, colors, and patterns, like this hour, which I call Soul Searching, Soul Food, and the Upside Down, a title which you'll figure out as we go along. First up is Alzo Slade, who told this in Austin, Texas, where we partnered with the Paramount Theater. Here's Alzo, live at the Moth.
1: It's Saturday morning. I'm 8 years old, living right here in Austin, Texas. Now, this is back in the day when cartoons only came on Saturdays. So I'm plopped down in front of my TV set, wearing my Green Lantern underoos pajamas, watching Scooby-Doo. I just poured a fresh bowl of Cocoa Rice Krispies with ice cold milk that we all know turns into delicious chocolate milk as you eat it. Folks, this was my time. A necessary break from the stresses of 8-year-old life. And it was during my time that my dad decides to tell me to take the trash out. And I'm thinking to myself, Dad, I know you just watched me pour this fresh bowl of cereal. And everyone knows Rice Krispies has a very low soggy threshold. So you can't take a break or else you'll end up with snap, crackle, slop. So I asked my dad what I thought to be a very reasonable question. Can I wait until commercial break to take the trash out? He says no. Now this doesn't make sense to me. And even at the young age of 8, when things didn't make sense to me, I had questions. Like, why is it okay for adults to fight in war, but I get in trouble for fighting in school? How is it that Smurfette is the only woman in the Smurf village? And I got in an argument with my friends in the cafeteria over whether a straw has one hole or two. So my dad's demand, it didn't make sense to me. So I asked the question, hey Dad, what's gonna happen to the trash between now and a commercial break to where I should take it out? That was not a very good idea. I didn't make it to the end of the Scooby-Doo episode, and it's a wonder that I'm still alive today. But I did get a glimpse into the idea that certain questions come with a risk. Now, I love my parents. I have the utmost respect for them. They raised me to be a good human being using Christianity as the foundation. They taught me good and evil, right and wrong through example, and the good book. The B-I-B-L-E, Basic Instructions Before Leaving Earth. And more importantly, they emphasize that Jesus Christ is my Lord and Savior, and if I believe that and confess, then when I die, I go to heaven. So it's clear that I was raised in the church. I was also raised to be a critical thinker. So I was that kid in Sunday school wondering, why can't I ask the preacher a question while he's preaching? Communion was always strange to me because they're telling me I'm drinking blood and eating flesh. And I remember when I got baptized, they dunked me into the water, brought me up, the whole church was cheering. And after service, people coming up to me saying, congratulations, do you feel like a new man? They were so excited, I said yes to be polite, but really, I just felt wet. You know, I was a kid, so most of these questions were just rooted in novel curiosity and, you know, childhood wonder. I was born into the church. I was born into Christianity. The choir singing, the tambourine playing, the deacons in their suits, the mothers with their hats and dresses. That was me. Christianity was woven into the fabric of my existence. So there was really no need to question that. Then I went to college. Prairie View A&M University. Historically black university right here in Texas. It's a safe space to be young and black, to grow intellectually, culturally, emotionally, and all the other positive allies. It was there where I learned more about advanced civilizations in Africa and how my history didn't begin with slavery and the civil rights movement. And another thing that happened at Prairie View was the Mr. Prairie View pageant. It's a competition open to all male students where you compete in categories like sportswear, talent, interview. And if you won this pageant, you got free room and board, tuition, and you were an ambassador for the university. It was a big deal. Each contestant had to come to the stage and introduce themselves with an opening quote. My quote had everything to do with what I was learning about black history. But there was this one dude who was kind of a super Christian. Like, I was Christian, but this dude took it to another level. He's walking around campus in suits trying to be Dr. Martin Luther King Jr., carrying Bibles and quoting scripture. And he got up on stage and with dramatic flair, he said, "In order to stand up on your feet, you must first get down upon your knees and bow." I'm like, "Bro, what are you talking about? That's a little too submissive for me." Now, mind you, I'm in the middle of my revolutionary zeal, reading about black history, black power, so the idea of bowing down did not sit right with me. And I know he's talking about praying, but I'm like, "Bro, you know God can hear you when you're standing up." Next thing you know, I'm in a heated discussion about religion with the other contestants. And one guy asked me, he said, "Hey, Alzo, why do you believe what you believe? Why did you choose to be a Christian?" I'm like, "Whoa, bro." I got super defensive because the only answer that I had was because I was raised that way and my parents were Christian. And in that moment, I knew that it wasn't good enough. And it bothered me for quite some time. And I started asking myself, like, how are you going to be reading all these books thinking you're a critical thinker, but you haven't asked this important question? So I was wondering, like, did I choose Christianity? And what about other people who were born into something else? Did they choose that? And what about black people? What did they believe before the Atlantic slave trade and Christianity was forced upon them? And it dawned on me that this was the first time in my life that I ever questioned why I believe what I believe and how I was raised to believe it. And it felt wrong. It felt as if though I was being disrespectful to my parents whom I love so much. And not too much time after that, I find myself at home for the holidays. Riding in my dad's pickup truck with him, where usually we have fruitful and substantive conversations about everything. But this day I was quiet. This day I was uncomfortable. Because I have all these questions swirling around in my head about the way that I was raised, and I don't feel like I can ask him. So I'm looking out the window, watching acres of pine trees and cow pastures pass by, and my dad notices my silence, and he says, "Everything okay, son?" And I'm thinking to myself, "No, everything is not okay." And he says, "Well," I said, "is everything okay, son?" And so I can't lie to him. And so I finally take a deep breath and muster up the courage. "Dad, I got some questions. What's on your mind, son?" "Well, you know how the Bible pretty much says that if you don't believe Jesus Christ is your Lord and Savior, you're basically going to burn in hell? What about people who believe in something else just as fervently as we do in our beliefs? Are they wrong?" And I have to say that that's just one of many questions I have about the way that I was raised to believe what I believe. And to be honest, I was really afraid to bring this conversation up out of fear that I'd be disrespecting you all in the way that you all raised me. It got quiet. I'm trying to read the silence. I got nothing. I'm looking out of the window for some more cows, fogging up the glass. And all of a sudden, I feel a jolt in the vehicle, and I look up, and my dad is pulling into a gas station parking lot. He turns the truck off, and he turns to me, and he looks at me dead in my eyes, and he points. He says, "Son, I need you to listen to me when I tell you this. I was called to God through Jesus. Other people may be called to God in other ways. I'm not to say whether they're right or wrong. But most importantly, if you believe what you believe because we tell you to believe it, that is not true faith. The God that I believe in can handle any questions that you have as long as you ask them in the interest of growth and not spite. And should you arrive at something that's different than what we taught you, at least it's your own and you arrived at it in earnest with the interest of being a better person. So go forth, son, and ask all the questions you want." The weight had been lifted, folks. Next thing you know, I'm off to the races. I'm reading psychology, theology, philosophy. I go online to the top graduate philosophy programs, download the course catalog, look at the books that they're reading, buy the books, and try to read the books along with the class schedule. I didn't understand half the shit I was reading. I don't know if you've ever read Heidegger or Immanuel Kant, but it's not exactly Dr. Seuss. I went on to get a master's degree in philosophy to stand toe-to-toe with questions about my faith and God's existence, and also to question everything else. Because I was born into Christianity. I was born black. I was born heterosexual, southern. And all of these groups have unwritten rules as to what it means to be a part of them and how you should be. And when I raised questions, I put all of that at risk. I risked the sense of belonging to those communities and their protection. But the reward was freedom and an understanding of who I was and why I was that, and having the agency to change it if I had the will and the power to do so. Since then, I've had several conversations with my parents. We don't necessarily believe the same thing, but they still serve as examples of what a Christian should be. Compassionate, accepting, benevolent, and forgiving. Now, as to my question around God, I still don't exactly know what God is, but I feel closest to it when I'm learning. The more I learn about others, the more I learn about myself. And they say God is within, so the more I learn about myself, well, you get it. And by the way, a straw, it has one hole with two openings. Any questions? Thank you very much.
0: That was Alzo Slade. Alzo is a Peabody and multi-Emmy award-winning journalist, educator, and storyteller. As a former philosophy professor, his storytelling is rooted in a deep-seated curiosity about the world and the human condition. Alzo shared that he has a profound respect for his parents and acknowledges that it would have been very difficult to embark on a journey of spiritual and intellectual exploration if he felt that it would have disappointed them. Reflecting back on my upbringing, I realized that like Alzo, I was also granted some freedom for exploration. My parents weren't really churchgoers, but that didn't stop my grandmothers from lovingly trying to win over my tiny soul. Some weekends were spent with Nana Yuna in a Catholic church, and others with Nana Edna in a Methodist church. I was young, probably between the ages of 5 and 8, but I remember wriggling in the uncomfortable hard wooden pews in itchy dresses and tight shiny shoes, admiring the stained glass windows and the fancy hats, but not fully taking in all that was said in the sermons and having lots of questions. At some point, I must have lost interest, and those Sundays stopped. At the end of it all, I didn't choose a side, sorry, grandmothers, but I wound up in a spiritual place of my own creation, a place that makes me feel grounded all the same, even if I still have lots of questions. I wonder what Alzo was questioning most these days. Here's what he had to say.
2: I'm always questioning. This is a lot, and curiosity is my default disposition, but What's been on my mind lately, especially in this socio-political climate, is, you know, what does happiness look like for adults who are socially conscious, self-aware, and empathetic? And I think what makes it difficult to be happy is that, you know, awareness, it rarely turns off. You start, you know, you notice too much. The systems, the contradictions, the suffering, the way people hurt each other, the way people hurt themselves, you know, and there's the gap between what the world is and what it could and should be seems to be growing larger. And I don't know if it's, you know, as an adult, you see much more than you did as a kid, or was it always this way? Because, you know, once you see all these things, it becomes hard to like just fully surrender and let go to comfort or distraction, you know, like you could when you were younger. You can't just turn it off. And when it comes to empathy, it can be overwhelming, as you see people and you kind of, you connect to their pain, but being connected to it, that ain't enough to change it. So you have this weight on you, you know, you end up emotionally affected by problems that are too large for any individual to hold, especially any individual nervous system, which is why happiness can kind of feel like, you know, it gets morally suspicious. It's like relaxing means that you're ignoring reality. You know, that's what it feels like sometimes. But what I'm realizing is happiness is being in community with people where, you know, I can let go a little. Like I can touch people in my immediate space and have an impact with people in my immediate space. And it's not that I'm ignoring the world's problems, but when, you know, folks spend a life, you know, noticing suffering, contradiction, and emotional nuance, isolation starts to distort reality. And I think community interrupts that. You know, just be around people that you can laugh, joke, jaw-jack, and cackle-lack with. And so you realize that you're not alone. You know, do the work that you can do. That's about it.
0: Alzo Slade. In a moment, a cook takes a leap of faith when the Moth Radio Hour continues.

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3: On this week's On the Media, some takeaways from the primaries. The youth actually showed up to vote.
4: Oh yeah, the kids are all right, Brooke. Or in this case, all center?
3: And there was the usual misfire by the pollsters.
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7: From PRX, this is the Moth Radio Hour. I'm Suzanne Rust. Our next story is about a different kind of soulful nourishment. Shawnee told this at an Only in New York themed show produced with WNYC, a media partner of the Moth. Here's Shawnee.
8: I want to take you back to June 5th, 2021. I'm standing in front of this building, and as I'm staring at this building that I just painted red because I seek attention, I am looking at a $22,000 life after death DIY renovation that I had done, and at this point, I want to do a DIE. I said, just kill the whole dream. I don't know why I'm standing here doing this, but I'm getting ready to have a grand opening. I'm getting ready to do a grand opening for a restaurant, a soul food restaurant at that, on the toughest block in Staten Island, in Stapleton, where the cars are driving by so fast and there's only three other stores. What the hell did I just do? As I'm standing there looking at the building with the big balloon arch over the door, and I just roped every single family member that I possibly could into taking orders from me and putting this grill on and getting the DJ ready and making sure that my tiny little soul food exclusive boutique owned by a family and owned and operated by just us was going to go well. I wasn't sure if it was going to work, but I did honestly believe that I knew how to throw a party. So if the restaurant didn't work, I knew the grand opening would be fine because I just stuck my foot in my mouth by clicking on the button on my Facebook and inviting 4,000 people that I don't know. I was sure that nobody was really going to attend because it was June 5th, 2021, spring into summer. That was the pandemic. I stood out front and I tried to get some ease about it as people started to gather around, and it was like 10 people showed up, and then it was 20 people showing up, and then it was 40 people showing up, and then it was, I should have got a permit because there were 400. This whole grand opening was a success. And so I just knew that the 400 people that showed up for this grand opening would be my regulars that would keep my lights on. Everybody was going to come back the next day and buy food. And so I was excited about going into the restaurant the next day and cooking and having my kids there, because these people just left and they spent time with me and saw me at this grand opening. I had my kids sitting at the kids' table, And that was the table closest to the kitchen where they critiqued my recipes while we did homework. I had no clue that this restaurant was really, I was in the belly of the beast at this point. What should I do to try to get people to come into the restaurant? Because one day had passed and nobody showed up. 2 days had passed, nobody still showed up. And that became an entire year. I needed to get creative, and I'm extremely creative when it comes to, like I said, planning a party. So I went out into the community and I started telling people, I opened up a restaurant. Do you want to come hang out with me? I'm giving out free food. Nobody wanted free food. And even though I sat in front and put benches and plants and I taught people medicinal properties of parsley, nobody really cared. This little white lady, Grace, would pass by with her little cart and she'd stare at me and she'd look and with pity in her eyes, she'd hand me $5 and say, baby girl, just hold on. I felt like it was ministry. I said, I have to figure this out. So I started letting people do all kinds of crazy things in the restaurant just to keep the lights on. I did paint and sips. I had book readings. And I even let Method Man shoot a music video in there. That began to get a little bit daunting. I couldn't plan enough parties. And so a year and a half had gone by, and I still wasn't really selling any food. Someone comes into the restaurant and they said, hey, we want to film you while you're bringing food out to the table. And I said, I don't really know if I want to do that because there's nobody here. They said, no, it'll be fine. We'll just put the word out and we'll get people to come and, you know, we'll bring community together. And I said, oh, I'm not sure if I'm comfortable with that. They came and they did it anyway. And sure enough, it shows up and it's on TikTok. I don't know what TikTok is. And then I started showing up into these Facebook groups where those 4,000 people were. The people started to talk. And sure enough, as they were talking, people started to also come into the restaurant. The community wasn't really tied together because we're kind of like separated by shores, North and South Shore. And so when I say the South Shore that way, I'm pretty sure you kind of understand where I'm going with all of this. I planted a soul food restaurant in the middle of a sea of pasta, meatballs, and pizza. The South Shore showed up and they came in droves and they supported and they told me how much they loved me and I hugged and kissed them. And then they started to ask me lots of questions. Well, why did you open this restaurant up and why over here? I said, well, I'm the 8th generation direct descendant to the first free black man to purchase property on Staten Island in Sandy Ground. I figure I owe my ancestors something, so I need to be doing something here on Staten Island. And they were excited about that. And that became a part of my marketing strategy because people's faces and mouths would start to drop every time I said it. We'd hug, we'd kiss, we'd break bread, we'd enjoy each other, and then there was chatter all over Facebook. There's this girl, she's in the restaurant, she shows up, she comes out, she kisses you, she hugs you, she tells you she loves you. My 20-seat soul food boutique was staying a little bit full. And my Google reviews on Google were showing that something was happening on Staten Island. It was nothing like my bank account where the numbers were going kind of up, and but the dash in the front sort of kind of like my name was like over there. 2.5 year mark, and a gentleman walks in, and we sit him at the kids' table. At this point, the kids' table is operating like the chef's table. And the guy and the two other people are sitting at the table, and it's about 9:30 at night, and they start to ask me all kinds of questions like, what do you have on the menu? Can I get oxtail? Do you have ribs? Is there jerk chicken left? And I would say, nope, and I don't have that either. I said, what I do got is I got scraps, because you came here kind of late, and you wouldn't do this to your grandmother asking her at 10 o'clock for anything exquisite, so don't ask me. I should just give you a peanut butter and jelly sandwich. But if you trust me, I'm going to bring you out a spread that's going to still blow your mind. Do you trust me? He says, sure, no problem. You're the chef, right? I said, yeah, I'm the chef. So I go back, I get the food, I bring it out. He sits down and he sees it and he says, oh my God, this is the scraps? He said, what do I got to do to get the whole menu? I said, well, you got to get here at 5 o'clock. Like I said, you don't go to your grandmother's house 10 o'clock. Get here at 5 and get everything on the menu. 2 weeks later, he shows up, comes at 5 o'clock and took my advice. I knew who he was exactly when he walked in the door. I hugged him. Hey, cousin, you made it. I love you. He said, yeah, I made it. I'm here at 5 o'clock. I said, well, I'm so glad that you made it. I hope that you really enjoy yourself. A couple weeks later, I get a phone call from my nephew's son. Yes? He said, somebody just called and said that they wanted you to call them from the paper. I said, okay, well, what do they want? He says, I don't know. They call from the New York Times. They want to talk to you. I said, I don't want to subscribe to the New York Times. I don't have $4.40. He said, well, I think that you should try to call them and tell them you don't want to subscribe. I said, okay, give me the number. I give the guy the number, take the number, and I call. I said, hey, I'm calling because I didn't know that you guys made cold calls for the subscriptions for the New York Times, but I don't want to subscribe. He starts laughing, and then I kind of like am listening to him. He says, I didn't call to get you to subscribe to the New York Times. And as I'm listening to his voice, I'm kind of recognizing. I said, wait a minute. Did you come and sit at table 3 at the kids' table? And then you sat at table 2? He said, yeah, that's incredible. How did you do that? I said, don't you recognize every voice of a person that comes into your house? He said, yeah. He said, that's exactly why I want to write an incredible story on you for the New York Times. I said, like the bear? I didn't know it was real. He said, no, it is real. I'm going to write a story, and I don't write bad stories. I write good stories. So when I write this story, it's going to change your life drastically. Are you ready? I said, yeah. He does an interview. He starts asking me questions. And he says, well, where are you from? I said, I'm from Staten Island, but I'm an 8th-generation direct descendant from Sandy Ground. He said, funny you say that. 30 years ago, I used to hang out in the Sandy Ground burial grounds. You were a kid then. I said, wow. He said, yeah, this is like a full circle moment for the both of us. I said, yeah, I guess it is. I guess I kind of like did what my ancestors wanted me to do. I actually got the opportunity to create my own legacy just by telling you that I love you. I got the only 2 stars that the entire Staten Island has ever seen in any restaurant in history. And so the proudest moment was that I got the opportunity to show my ancestors that I too was the first one.
5: That was Shawnee. Shawnee is a product of the sacred soil of Staten Island's historic Sandy Ground, and as she mentioned, an 8th-generation descendant of freedom fighters. She says that she, quote, cooks with purpose, feeds with love, and heals with every plate. Her restaurant, Shawnee's House, has earned a 2-star New York Times review and a spot on the New York Times Top 100 3 years running. A few years ago, The Moth had a special Only New York-themed show with stories from each of the 5 boroughs. When I was looking for Staten Island storytellers, I very happily stumbled upon Shawnee and reached out immediately. I was so grateful that this busy restaurant owner found some time to share her story. And I was also grateful to get a seat at one of the 6 coveted tables at Shawnee's House. My friend and fellow Moth Radio Hour host, Chloe Salmon, and I hopped on the Staten Island ferry and are greeted by Shawnee's warm embrace. Everyone gets a hug at Shawnee's House and some killer soul food. I have every intention of returning, but in the meantime, I asked Shawnee for a soul-soothing recipe. To find out what she shared and to see some photos of Shawnee, go to themoth.org.

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7: From PRX, this is the Moth Radio Hour. I'm your host, Suzanne Rust. Our next story was told by Lexan Pamashuki at a showcase featuring stories from the Moth's education programs. Here's Lexan live at the Moth.
8: It's a Friday evening. Me and my sister, we're sitting in front of the TV, watching our favorite show as we have some leftovers from breakfast. When our mom comes in and tells us that we might be moving to the US in 6 months. Now, this is something that we have already been planning, but what surprised me the most was the fact that we were moving in 6 months and that it was already confirmed. Now, the 13-year-old me didn't want to leave US, and I remember telling my mom that I didn't want to go to Bhutan. Okay. 13-year-old Omi didn't want to leave Bhutan, and I didn't want to go to the US. In about a month, our mom plans this trip to our village in order to pay a visit to our grandmother, whom we haven't seen in a while. So she lets us know that we will be staying there for about a month and that villagers will be coming to visit us and to say goodbye. So we travel all the way from western part of Bhutan to the eastern part, where the roads are more like roller coasters built by goats. You might just rattle apart before you even get there. But as we all know, beautiful things are hard to reach, and that's exactly what it is. The moment we get there, I get out of the car, and the cool breeze of Pemagatsal touches my face. I see the orange fluorescent bulb lit in front of this tiny shop that my grandparents own. I walk inside the house, and I see my grandmother sitting there with a wide smile on her face. I sit next to her, we have our dinner, and before I even knew, it was morning. I get up, and I enter the kitchen, where I find my grandmother standing next to the mud stove, stirring and frothing her signature rice porridge. I sit next to her, and as I'm looking at her stirring and frothing the porridge, I think to myself that if anybody ever asked me to describe my grandmother, I would tell them that she's this calm, put-together person who looks approachable, but keeps her boundaries. And as I'm thinking, my grandmother questions me if I'm hungry or not. And I tell her that I am. So she gets up, walks towards the fridge, opens it, takes out an apple, washes it, peels it, cuts it, and hands it towards me. I eat the apple slices, each one of them carefully, one by one. And throughout the very moment, the only conversation that we had was when she questioned me if I was hungry or not and when I said yes. That was one of the many moments that we share where we just sit next to each other and talk less. Later that day, I find my grandmother and my mom working in the field where they're plucking some of the weeds that has been growing around the chili plant. So I go and help them, but 30 minutes in helping them, I'm already sweating like a pig. Just like that, a month passes by with all these visitors coming in and out, saying goodbye to us, giving us advice, and, you know, chaotic mornings with all these cousins that I have, but cozy nights. And it's the day when we're about to leave that I feel this heavy cloud on top of my head. Like this silent voice crying inside of me. So we have breakfast, and as I'm loading the luggages inside the car, my grandmother just walks up to me and she slips her rough fingers against mine and she gives me 100 Nyeolchum. And that's when the polite tug of war begins. She goes, "Wui, wui, wui, wui, wui," which is "take it, take it, take it" in Tangla. And I go, "Mabula, mabula, mabula," which is, "no, no, I won't take it, I won't take it." This goes on for a very long time. And then I give in and I take the money from her. I say thank you. I hug my cousins and I say goodbye to my grandmother and I get inside the car. As we're slowly starting to drive away, my cousin brother, who was 5 at that time, points to the mirror, and when I look, I see my grandmother following the car slowly, with no slippers on her feet. Her feet is bare, and with her right hand that's raised up, waving goodbye to us, and with the back of her left hand, she's wiping off her tears. And at that very moment, the cloud that I've been carrying since the morning burst. Tears come rolling down my cheeks. And that's when I realized that it really hit me. Because the whole entire month, I was surrounded by all these people. I was spending time with my grandmother. And I didn't even think about how it would feel like to leave all of these people behind and the memories that we made. We drove away. I sat there with my head against the window, my cheeks sticky and tight with the tears that had dried. And no matter how many new people I meet, I will always look for the person I was with the people I loved the most. Thank you so much.
7: That was Lexan Pamashuki. We first met Lexan at the International High School of Health Sciences, where she was coached to help share her story at our high school Grand Slam. She lives in Elmhurst, New York, speaks 4 languages, and loves watching Studio Ghibli movies like Whisper of the Heart and collecting anything Ghibli related.

0: Our final story was told by Amy Siegel, who participated in a New York Story Slam that we held in partnership with Union Theological Seminary. Here's Amy, live at the Mac.
1: Thank you. 8 years ago, when my mom was dying, she needed morphine every 4 hours, and so my sister and I took shifts. And one night, after placing the drops under her tongue, because she was mostly unconscious, I pulled some old photo albums off the shelf of her study, and I was flipping through them as I sat cross-legged on her queen-size bed next to her. And I had many to choose from, because she made photo albums all the time. She was essentially doing Facebook before Mark Zuckerberg was born. And it wasn't online, but it was the same concept of, this is my perfect life, and these are my carefully curated postings. Because it was a far cry from what was actually happening. My mom and dad separated on multiple occasions. My sister and I fought all the time. I would call her names, and she'd chase me down the hall. And if I made it to my room in time to slam the door and lock it, I was okay. But if I didn't, her nails would sink into my arm, leaving little crescent moon marks behind. And my mom would say, stop fighting. And then she'd go and get her Kodak camera, and she'd say, now look lovingly at your sister. And she'd snap a photo of us looking at each other with fake smiles on our faces. And when we were on vacation, she and my dad would be screaming at each other in the hotel room. And 10 minutes later, we would all be on the beach posing for the photo album. And once she had a roll of film with equally staged moments, she'd go to the drugstore and get it developed, and then she'd paste these into a photo album. And my parents eventually got divorced, and I went away to college. And my mom sent me away with a photo album titled Amy, 0 to 16. And it was my baby pictures through high school. And when I graduated from college, she gave me another photo album, which I thought was going to be Amy, college years. But it was Amy, 0 to 21. And it was from the very beginning all the way through. And she did this over and over again throughout my life, and also for my sister and for herself. It was as if she was trying to reinforce this narrative that she had created. And when I was around 25, she sent me a book on the Kennedys. And it was this coffee table-sized book with thick paper and glossy photos. And I didn't know why. I lived in a very small apartment in New York. I didn't have room for anything. And I was not into the Kennedys. But she was. And so I started flipping through the book. And a few pages in, there was a photo of JFK and Jackie in black tie and an evening gown, and the caption underneath described the event they were at. And next to it was pasted a photo of my mom and dad in black tie and an evening gown with a handwritten caption underneath stating the event they were at. And a few pages later, there was a photo of JFK Jr., and the caption said, John at NYU Law School. And pasted next to that was a photo of me with a handwritten caption saying, Amy at NYU Semester Exchange. And a few pages later, there was John and Caroline on a boat. And pasted next to it was a picture of me and my sister on a boat. And I called my mom and I said, thanks for the book. And she said, aren't the similarities uncanny? And I told my sister about it and my friends, and we made fun of her. We laughed at her. But honestly, now, today, when I see postings of people saying, I'm in the same dress as this celebrity, or I'm at the same resort as this person, I think maybe my mom was just ahead of her time. And so, as I sat there on her bed next to her, listening to her labored breathing, there were some photos in the album of her that I wanted to keep on my phone. And so I was taking pictures of pictures. I snapped one that was of her at a party, and it showed up on my phone. And there was one of her by a pool, and I snapped it and it showed up on my phone. And there was one of her wearing a holster with a pistol in it. We lived in Arizona, so these things were allowed. And I snapped it and it showed up on my phone, upside down. And I stared at it and I thought, why is this upside down? And just then I noticed that she had stopped breathing. And I said, Mom, Mom. And then I said, Lisa. And my sister ran in from the other room. And we checked for her pulse. And I rested my head against her chest. And there was nothing. And I think about that photo still showing up upside down. And I've Googled it since, and it is something that can happen. It could be caused by a technical glitch based on the orientation of your camera, you know, when you're holding it. And I get that. But I also get that I was holding my camera in the exact same position as I hovered over that photo album, taking all the other photos, and they showed up right side up. And I don't know if it means anything that this showed up upside down in the moment that she stopped breathing. But if it did, I'm glad that it was on that photo of her in the backyard in shorts and a t-shirt slinging a gun. Because I think in that moment, she was just being herself. And she didn't care about what anybody else thought.
0: That was Amy Siegel. Amy, a regular at storytelling shows, has appeared on the Moth main stage and has won 3 Moth Story Slams. And while Amy works in finance by day, by night she's drawn to the open mics on the Lower East Side. Along the way, she's picked up some unconventional prizes, including 200 $1 bills from a comedy storytelling competition. When she came home at midnight with a stack of singles, she had a little bit of explaining to do. I asked Amy for a happy memory about her mother, and she said that she loved how her mom used to pile her and her sister into the car to chase the Perseid meteor showers. It was one of her favorite memories because her mother's Kodak camera couldn't capture it, meaning that they were just in the moment. You can share these stories or others from the Moth Archive and buy tickets to Moth storytelling events in your area through our website, themoth.org. There are Moth events year-round. You can find a show near you and come out and tell a story. Moth can be found on all major social media platforms. And that's it for this episode. Thanks to Alzo, Shanae, Lexan, and Amy for sharing their stories, and to all of you for taking the time to listen. We hope you'll join us next time.

This episode of the Moth Radio Hour was produced by me, Jay Allison, and Suzanne Rust, who also hosted the show. Co-producer is Vicky Merrick, associate producer Emily Couch. The stories were directed by Meg Bowles and Chloe Salmon, with education program instruction by Amy Blumberg, Priscilla Bustamante, and Ingrid Romero. The Moth's leadership team includes Gina Duncan, Christina Norman, Marina Cluche, Sarah Austin Jeunesse, Jennifer Hickson, Jordan Cardinale, Caledonia Cairns, Kate Tellers, Sarah Jane Johnson, and Patricia Urena. Special thanks to unlikely collaborators for their support of the Moth Education Program. Moth stories are true, as remembered and affirmed by the storytellers. Our theme music is by The Drift. 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
2: 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WQCS weather. Expect a steamy day on the Treasure Coast with a chance of scattered showers and thunderstorms. The high reaches 91. Tonight, a chance of showers and thunderstorms, then turning mostly clear, low near 76. Tomorrow brings another chance of showers and thunderstorms, topping out around 90. It's currently 82 on the Treasure Coast. At WQCS.
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3: 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I'm Manoush Zomorodi. Coming up.
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13: Live from NPR News in Washington, I'm Windsor Johnston. The Senate has voted to confirm Todd Blanche as U.S. Attorney General.
14: On this vote, the yeas are 50, the nays are 49. The nomination is confirmed.
13: All Democrats voted against the nomination, along with Republicans Susan Collins and Lisa Murkowski. Louisiana Republican Bill Cassidy provided crucial support for Blanche on Friday after raising concerns about his nomination. Blanche previously served as President Trump's personal attorney and the Justice Department's second-ranking official. The Senate has also approved a bill imposing sanctions on Russia with broad bipartisan support. NPR's Claudia Grisales reports the measure gained momentum after its chief architect, Senator Lindsey Graham, died last month.
15: Senator Graham led the push for Russia's sanctions as part of an effort to end the war in Ukraine. The legislation was named in his honor as the bill's supporters saw it as a tribute to the South Carolina Republican. That includes his sister, Darlene Graham, who was appointed to serve the remainder of his term.
16: My late brother, Lindsey, was a foreign policy and national security expert. He was also a peacemaker who was determined to bring an end to the conflict in Ukraine.
15: It would place sanctions on top Russian leaders and top importers of Russian oil. It would also allow President Trump to place tariffs on those importers, which some Democrats say unnecessarily gives Trump more power. Claudia Grisales, NPR News, the Capitol.
13: The Pentagon has released a new set of files showing unidentified flying objects. NPR's Jeff Brumfield reports it's the latest round in an ongoing effort to document weird things in the sky.
17: A flock of mysterious lights flying over the South China Sea, a black triangle in the sky above Bagram Air Force Base in Afghanistan in 2002, and a report of a large metal sphere with a body inside that fell from the sky and landed in a city in Brazil in 1963. These are but a few of the oddities in the Pentagon's latest UFO files, or rather UAP files, since these incidents are now called unidentified aerial phenomena. The Pentagon has released hundreds of files and videos since President Trump called for more transparency around UAPs. So far, none provide clear evidence of alien visitors. It appears the truth is still out there. Jeff Brumfield, NPR News.
13: A federal appeals court has ordered the Trump administration to stop construction of its $400 million White House ballroom because Congress has not approved the project. A three-judge panel ruled that Congress has not authorized the 90,000-square-foot project on the former site of the East Wing. President Trump is calling the decision unjust and says he plans to appeal to the U.S. Supreme Court. This is NPR. Colombia has sworn in a new president into office following a hard-fought election this summer. He's an

0: with a chance of showers and thunderstorms this afternoon and evening. Tonight, a low around 76, with lingering storms early, then mostly clear late. Tomorrow brings a high near 90 and another chance of storms. It is currently 81 on the Treasure Coast. At WQCS.
1: From WHYY in Philadelphia, this is Fresh Air Weekend. I'm Tanya Mosley in Los Angeles. Today, New Yorker staff writer Gia Tolentino. She coined the term Instagram face. 7 years later, we talk about how current beauty standards are changing our relationship to reality.
2: It seems more explicitly anti-human right now than ever before. There seemed to be something that's dovetailing with the age of AI.
1: Also, we talk with writer Lee Sung-jin. He's the creator of the Netflix series Beef. The second season is a story about class and blackmail at an exclusive country club. Lee writes what he knows, so many of the show's storylines are pulled from his own life. And that's after spending 2 decades in comedy writers' rooms, where he was often the only Asian person in the room.
3: That's what people thought of me when I was starting. I was a diversity hire.
1: That's coming up on Fresh Air Weekend. 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
4: Live from NPR News in Washington, I'm Winsor Johnston. The Senate has narrowly approved Todd Blanche to serve as the new U.S. Attorney General. NPR's Franco Ordonez reports the vote puts President Trump's former personal lawyer in charge of the Justice Department.
5: Blanche overcame a final hurdle after securing key support from Republican Senator Bill Cassidy of Louisiana. It's a major win for Blanche, but also for President Trump, who gets his person in the top job. It also ends a rough few weeks of party infighting over the nomination between Trump and Senate Republicans. Now, it's a tough job, and some Republicans remain concerned about Blanche's independence. Trump has pressed for the department to go after his political enemies. And as acting Attorney General, Blanche had moved swiftly advancing controversial investigations against some of the president's political targets, including former FBI Director James Comey. Franco Ordonez, NPR News, traveling with the president.
4: It's been 1 year since a gunman opened fire on the Centers for Disease Control and Prevention in Atlanta. NPR's Ping Huang reports.
6: It was Friday afternoon, near the end of the workday, when a gunman stood across the street from the CDC's main campus and started shooting. Dr. Dan Jernigan was there. At the time, he led the National Center for Emerging and Zoonotic Infectious Diseases for about 15 minutes, he says.
7: Being in an office in Atlanta was more dangerous than tracking Ebola in West Africa.
6: The CDC staffers all survived, but the gunman killed DeKalb County Police Officer David Rose. A main road on campus is being renamed after him. The gunman, who killed himself, was motivated by anti-vaccine and anti-CDC messaging. Jernigan says those sentiments are still out there.
7: The rhetoric and demonization of public health and public health leaders certainly has not stopped.
6: Ping Huang, NPR News.
4: The Trump administration has signed another settlement with an energy company to not develop offshore wind. NPR's Julia Simon reports it's the latest instance where a foreign company gets paid to develop fossil fuels in the U.S. instead of renewable energy.
8: The settlement is between German company RWE and the Trump administration. RWE will now not develop wind projects in New York, California, and Louisiana and get paid $1.2 billion for it. RWE will shift investments to gas infrastructure, which release far more planet heating emissions than offshore wind. All told, the administration has paid roughly $4 billion to foreign energy companies to not develop offshore wind. The Trump administration has argued that offshore wind is unreliable, although when paired with batteries and a well-managed grid, offshore wind is proven to be dependable. Julia Simon, NPR News.
4: This is NPR News in Washington. Most kids have little idea what they want to do when they grow up. NPR's Janet Wujong Lee reports on how mentorship can open the door to careers they may never have considered.
9: Even when kids are passionate about something, it can be hard for them to figure out what that dream job looks like and how to make it happen. And research shows that can be especially true for young people from marginalized backgrounds.
10: There's expectations that Black folks do this and Black folks don't do that.
9: Keith Russell is a conservation scientist at Audubon in Philadelphia who mentors aspiring Black birders and scientists.
10: And that's been a real barrier for Black folks to get into birding. So

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3: 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WQCS weather. A warm, unsettled start on the Treasure Coast. Sun filtered by clouds with a chance of showers and thunderstorms through the afternoon. High near 91. Tonight, storms possible early, then mostly clear overnight. Low 76. Tomorrow, similar pattern and a chance of thunderstorms. High near 90. Current conditions on the Treasure Coast, 81. At WQCS.
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6: Johnston with these headlines. Todd Blanche has narrowly won Senate confirmation to lead the Justice Department. In an all-night session, all Democrats voted against his nomination. They were joined by two Republicans. Blanche previously served as President Trump's personal attorney and acting attorney general. Water rationing is underway in Puerto Rico as a severe drought drains reservoirs across the island. More than 180,000 customers are facing 48-hour water shutoffs on a rotating schedule. Wildfires are now burning across Serbia following weeks of destructive fires in France and Spain. One blaze is threatening a nature reserve about 40 miles from Belgrade. I'm Windsor Johnston, NPR News in Washington.

0: And this is Weekend Edition from NPR News. I'm Scott Simon.
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4: 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WQCS weather. Good morning. A warm, unsettled setup today. A high near 91 with a chance of showers and thunderstorms, especially in the afternoon. Tonight, a chance of showers and thunderstorms, then turning mostly clear, low around 76. Tomorrow brings another chance of storms with a high near 90. Right now on the Treasure Coast, 88 at WQCS.
5: From WBEZ Chicago, it's This American Life. I'm Robert Glass.
6: Okay, so we're going through the gate here into the park?
7: Yeah, we're going. This is our morning. This is the morning walk into the park. So everybody will split up into their different sections and get the park open, and we'll start putting out prizes. And
5: we're at an amusement park in Kansas City, Missouri, called Worlds of Fun. We're going to be spending the entire hour today at amusement parks. It's 5 minutes before opening, and I'm walking with Cole Lindbergh, who's 25, with permanently mussed hair and the cheerful vibe of the Bosom Buddies era Tom Hanks. He's been coming to this park since he was a little kid, started working here as a summer job at 14, and then basically just never left. It became his real job. 11 years later, he is a full-time, year-round employee.
7: I love amusement parks. Anytime my family would go on vacation, we'd schedule it around an amusement park because I love roller coasters, because I loved amusement parks. I mean, I've walked this pathway that we're taking right now. I've walked it thousands and thousands and thousands of times.
5: When he was little, his family had season passes here, and they would come a lot. He traveled to any new roller coaster to try it out. Daydreamed about a job where he would design parks and build roller coasters. And when his dad drove him here at the age of 14 for a job interview, he wore a suit to that interview. Just sitting inside.

0: for your kind invitation.
1: Next to him is Nouri al-Maliki, the Prime Minister of Iraq.
0: And I'm looking forward to some food.
1: Now, officially, Bush is there to sign an agreement, shake some hands.
2: You're leaving the next president with a stable foundation for the future.
1: As he's on his way out at the end of his second term.
3: Yeah.
1: But he's also clearly trying to make this point.
0: War is not over.
1: That in his eyes.
2: But with the conclusion of these agreements, it is decisively on its way to being won.
1: The war has been a success. At the end, he says, thank you, in Arabic.
2: Shukran azira.
1: And then...
3: Whoa. Holy.
1: So you see this guy just sort of pops out of the crowd out of nowhere and throws a shoe, and George Bush dodges it. And then he throws a second one, and Maliki tries to swat that one out of the way.
3: Yeah.
1: And then it's just chaos. He's tackled to the ground, they're dragging him out, and then the clip ends.
3: Yeah. It's so quick.
1: I know, it's so quick. And it blows up, I mean.
4: Extraordinary scenes.
1: You know, it's basically top of the news across the globe.
5: George W. Bush par Muntazir Al Jaidin ne
1: pheka tha joota. And the clip is all over the internet.
6: Call it the shoe heard round the world.
1: It's really as viral as something can be in 2008.
3: Yeah.
1: But even today, I feel like with most people, if you're like, hey, that shoe thrower guy, they're like, oh, yeah.
3: I remember it feeling silly.
1: Right. I mean, and definitely there were some, like, how dare he kind of reactions, but generally.
0: Nope. Oh.
1: Here in the U.S.
0: It's slightly painful.
1: It was as much like late night show fodder as it was news.
7: Shoe me once. Shoes on you.
1: And for so many people,
7: shoe me twice.
1: Their main reaction was like,
8: pretty quick, moving pretty quick.
1: George W. Bush was weirdly agile there, like props to him.
3: He was quick on his feet, I remember that. And he did a little side to side.
1: Yeah,
9: looks like we finally found something President Bush is good at. Dodgeball!
1: And you know, for me, when this happened, I was 14 years old. I was growing up in a very Muslim immigrant community, going to Islamic school. You know, in this post 9/11 war on terror era, very aware of like how so many people had died in Iraq.
3: Right.
1: And like a lot of people, I had a very intuitive understanding of the anger and frustration that this guy was expressing.
3: Mm-hmm.
1: But at the same time, I'll admit, like, I just sort of thought he was like a random crazy guy. You know, I didn't think there was that much to it.
3: Yeah. Yeah. It feels like a rash move made in anger.
1: But fast forward to today, with everything that is happening in the world right now and things that the U.S. is contributing to in Gaza, in Lebanon, mm-hmm. and now in Iran, it feels like we're in another never-ending sort of out-of-control war.
3: Very unpopular war. Again.
1: Very unpopular, right. I just find myself flashing back to that guy.
3: Huh.
1: And so a while back, I just looked him up.
3: Mm-hmm.
1: And the first thing I learned was that he was a journalist, like an Iraqi journalist.
3: Oh, I didn't know that.
1: Same. And suddenly I was like, oh, okay. Like this act of throwing a shoe. I mean, it's not what anybody is supposed to do, but it's especially not what journalists are supposed to
3: do. That's right. Yeah.
1: Right. You know, like even for us, like we're not supposed to protest or advocate or even express opinions or emotions that could be seen as political.
3: It's like literally in our job description here. Yeah.
1: Right. Exactly.
3: And for good reason. Like the reason is we want people to trust what we say, the coverage we do, that we're not spinning it in one way or another. We don't have our thumb on the scale.
1: Right. To see him not just like express his opinion, but to actually throw something at the president.
3: Yeah.
1: I just kept thinking like, what exactly got him to that point? And what does he think of that moment now? There was so much about Muntazir, what happened, that I had, and I think most people have no clue about.
3: Hmm.
1: And also, this act at the center of it, this act of throwing the shoe, the more I learned about it, the more it became really layered and fascinating and weirdly kind of perfect.
3: Huh.
1: Okay, just to back up a little here, when did you decide to become a journalist, and why did you want to become a journalist?
10: He grew up with big imagination.
1: Muntazir says that growing

0: up as a kid in Iraq, his mom would read to him every night before bed,
1: which was very inspiring to him.
0: And he fell in love with stories and books.
1: He used to visit any neighbors or any family members who have a library, and he would just read all of the books that he can lay his hands on.
0: And in particular, as he got older, and Saddam Hussein was at the height of his dictatorship, he started to read the work of journalists and political poets who wrote about the plight of ordinary people under repression. Then in 1990, Saddam Hussein invades Kuwait, and in reaction, the U.S. and its allies place sanctions on Iraq.
1: It was like a cancer, eating your bones, eating your soul.
0: By some estimates,
1: over 500,000 children died.
0: Oh. Muntadhar was just 14 years old at the time.
1: He had three brothers and three sisters and his mother.
0: So he started lining up at construction sites, just looking for any job that he could get.
1: He would work from the morning till the evening, and all of the income he would get out of it is literally to buy two bags of bread.
0: And then,
2: my fellow citizens,
0: 9/11 happens.
2: At this hour,
0: George W. Bush,
2: American and coalition forces are in the early stages of military operations,
0: claiming that Saddam Hussein had weapons of mass destruction, which now obviously we know wasn't true,
3: right.
0: Decides to invade Iraq.
2: To disarm Iraq, to free its people, and to defend the world from grave danger.
0: Muntadhar, can you tell me about some of your memories of when the invasion started, and how old were you when that happened?
1: He was 24 years old. The first memory of the invasion for him, it was when he was in a bus and he saw a convoy of the American soldiers in Humvees. And one of the American soldiers, he got out of his Humvee in the middle of the traffic, and he actually on a car. And his colleagues were laughing.
0: He told me that in that moment, he could feel, as he put it, the disaster that was coming their way.
1: They didn't come to liberate them. They came to on people.
0: And this feeling started to come over him
1: that he has the duty to write about what's happening.
0: Like, I want to become a journalist. Because he felt that journalists actually have this very real power. He said this thing to me very along the lines of that saying that journalists write the first draft of history.
3: Yeah.
0: They are the people that set the record on things. Eventually, he ends up at a TV station called Al-Baghdadiya, and he starts reporting on all the ways that the invasion is unleashing, as he put it, suffering.
1: Pain. Hunger. Agony.
0: On ordinary people. Muntadhar, can you give me some examples of the kinds of stories that you reported?
1: The story of that little girl, 8 years old girl called Zahra.
0: One day in 2007 in Baghdad, some American soldiers found an explosive device on their convoy.
1: It exploded in front of them, and they start to shoot randomly after that.
0: And because there was a school nearby,
1: the school guard, he came out from the school and he's like, please don't shoot. But they kept shooting.
0: This little girl, Zahra, was shot and killed.
1: At that time, the Americans threatened everybody in the area and said that you must not say she was killed by the Americans.
0: But he decided he was going to do it.
1: He interviewed the little girls who were with her outside the school. They were playing with her and they were talking and laughing. And then suddenly that girl, Zahra, just fell on her face. And her friends, they thought that she was joking. They nudged her and she didn't say anything. And they saw blood streaming out of her body.
0: I'm curious, what was your perspective in that story?
1: The way he was writing the story itself, it was very emotional. The final image was like a group photo of Zahra with her friends.
3: Zahra, Ban, and Maryam.
1: So he said, this is the picture of Zahra, who was killed by the American soldier who actually claims that he was in my country to build democracy. Even when he read the script to his colleagues, everyone was crying.
4: Wow.
0: Now, one note I want to make here is that while I've been able to independently confirm many of the broad strokes of Zahra's story, for a few of the specific details that you just heard, we only have Muntadhar's account to go off of. However, from all of my sources, stories like Zahra's were far from the exceptional case, because what we know today, what is now well documented about the Iraq War, is that the United States military caused widespread harm to civilians, arbitrary raids, torture and sexual violence, and indiscriminate killing. The estimates of senseless civilian deaths go into the hundreds of thousands.
4: Yeah.
0: But to go back to Muntadhar, what we do know is that a couple of days after the Zahra story came out,
1: he was in the street and a car stopped by him and said, "Get in our car or it's going to get nasty." They put him in a small room. They wanted Muntadhar to be quiet and not speak again.
0: Like no more publishing stories like the one about Zahra.
1: He believes it probably was someone from the Iraqi government who was connected at that time with the Americans.
0: And I should point out that now it's also well documented that the U.S. forces were like actively shutting down news reports and reporters who were trying to get these kinds of stories out into the world. And in fact, the way he was seeing the Iraq war covered in the news around the world felt so upside down. Like even before the invasion started,
1: George W. Bush, he said the Iraqis are going to welcome the American soldiers with roses and everybody will be happy.
0: I haven't been able to find evidence of this exact moment. It's actually possible that it wasn't Bush, but it was some other administration official. I mean, Dick Cheney said something like they're going to welcome us as liberators, you know?
4: Yeah.
0: So that rhetoric was definitely really prevalent at the time. And weirdly enough, this specific image of Iraqis greeting Americans with flowers or roses is a thing that a lot of people I've talked to actually do remember hearing.
4: Yeah.
1: When Muntadhar heard it, he said he really wanted to kind of say, this is not happening. People are not welcoming the American soldiers with roses.
0: And with all of these things piling up, it wasn't long before he hit a breaking point. It happened one day when he was reporting on the bombing of a house.
1: An Apache warplane struck the house.
0: And as he was looking into the rubble, he saw
1: an elderly man wearing the Iraqi dishdasha, the white robe, in the middle of the wires and the concrete. All of his intestines were out. He could see hands and arms of children trapped under the collapsed roof.
0: And after he submitted the footage to the TV station,
1: he had a breakdown. He couldn't stop crying. He was so broken at that time.
0: The thing that hit him was that despite the fact that he was reporting all of these stories,
1: he could feel that no one was listening. No one cared. Maybe people would read about it within Iraq. Maybe maximum would go in the Arab world. But the outside world, like Europe and America, these stories were not reaching. People's pain is not being heard. I really wanted all of this world to hear and understand the pain that people are going through.
0: So finally, one day,
3: I was in the take shower.
0: Nice.
3: And I talked to myself.
0: Like, what do I do? I need to do something.
3: Yes.
0: And that is when the idea pops into his head. I should throw a shoe at George W. Bush.
3: Yes. Okay, that's a great idea.
1: And I kept thinking about it every single day. Every day when I was going to work, I see him on TV, I say, I swear, as soon as I see you, I'm going to throw my shoe at you.
0: I don't think I fully understand, like, where does the idea to throw a shoe come from?
3: In my mind.
0: That loosely translates to mischief, by the way. No, but there's so many ways to do shayatini, right? Like, you could have screamed at him. You could have waved a flag. You could have asked him a really pointed question. You could have demanded that he apologize. But why shoe?
1: A key reason was the ultimate gift that you can give in the Arab culture is roses.
0: Hmm.
1: So it's a huge thing. And that is why, Muntadhar, he said, the complete opposite of that, which is the shoe.
0: And, you know, this is a thing in Muslim cultures,
3: yeah,
0: but probably a lot of cultures around the world. You know, shoes are unclean.
5: Yeah.
0: You don't bring them into the house. Especially in Arab cultures, it's an insult to show someone the bottom of your shoe.
1: For example, our mothers, they use the slippers on our children in our culture, and maybe in your culture as well.
0: Definitely.
3: Official weapon. Official weapon.
1: So that is where it came from.
0: And Muntadhar also told me, you know, look, during the occupation,
1: there were two types of resistance in Iraq. One which was the armed resistance,
0: like militias that had cropped up,
1: fighting the American troops.
0: And then on the other hand, you had
1: the intellectual resistance.
0: And
1: I felt that I want to be part of the intellectual resistance, and hence why I decided to throw the shoe.
0: I mean, throwing a shoe is not intellectual resistance. Like, did you realize you were crossing a line beyond just intellectual resistance into something else?
3: You cannot put yourself in my shoe to know what happened in my mind in this moment.
1: I'm actually stunned by your reaction.
0: Really?
1: Because I just told you that 500,000 children have been killed. Many people have suffered for years and years. And you were just listening and you just acted like it's okay. It's kind of like,
0: It's not understandable.
1: Let me just translate for you.
0: I just want to say, Muntadhar, it's not that. It's not that I don't think.
3: Let me finish.
1: I'm not obliged to kind of get a reaction according to your Western standard. And he's not.
0: Oh, yeah.
1: And he's saying, yeah. Let me finish because it's actually he said a lot.
0: Sorry.
1: He said, yes, I am a journalist. I've been documenting a lot, whether it's video, audio, written pieces. No one has listened. No one has done anything. I wanted people to once stop and pause and ask, who is Zahra? What happened to Iraqis? Who are the people who were suffering? By this action, which was very intentional action, I made the world ask the question, why this shoe was thrown? Hence why it's been almost 18 years and he's still doing all of these interviews to tell the world why he threw a shoe.
0: No, I totally understand. And Muntadhar, this is, the reason I'm asking so many questions about this is because the reason I thought of you, almost 2 years ago, I was reading the news about Gaza and I was feeling so angry. And, you know, I'm a journalist. I was like, and I don't know if you had this, but here in the US, like, there's a lot of pressure on journalists, like, oh, stay neutral. Just say the facts. Don't say how you actually feel. I was feeling like being a journalist was like having handcuffs on. Like, I can't say that this is something horrible that's happening. And I swear to God, I don't know why, but in this moment, I thought of you. I thought of what you did. And that's why I want to understand where that idea came from.
3: Yes.
0: There's so many different options you had, and you picked one specific option, right? Which is, I'm going to throw a shoe.
1: In some moments, I actually thought maybe I should be like an armed resistance.
0: Mm.
1: For example, one time I was called by someone who told me that American soldiers raided the house and then they raped his wife and his sisters.
0: Wow.
1: So I went there and I talked to the women who were weeping and they covered their faces because of the shame.
0: Hmm.
1: The tears were wetting their veil. I was very angry. And actually, as soon as I walked out from the house, I saw a Humvee and Americans were standing just outside that Humvee, smoking and laughing and joking.
3: True story.
1: And I thought, honestly, if I could have a weapon, I probably would have killed them.
0: Why did you decide not to do that?
1: At the end of the day, those are just people who are following the command.
0: Hmm.
1: The most important thing is to go to the head of the snake, the person who is giving the orders and who actually allowed and enabled this disaster to happen.
0: When you were thinking about what to do to George W. Bush, did you think of any other options? Did you think of throwing anything worse than a shoe?
1: No, I never thought of throwing anything but a shoe. And I tell you why.
0: Mm.
1: If I have killed the president of the United States, he will become a hero.
0: Mm.
1: He will be celebrated as a victim and as a martyr.
0: It's so interesting because it's like you had to find the perfect sweet spot between the two options, right? One is the completely nonviolent option, which is like keep reporting or something, ask a really tough question or something. And then the other side is like do something that's actually violent. And this is like it's somewhere in between the two options.
1: It's interesting you say about that fine line between violence and non-violent. So, for example, Silvio Berlusconi,
3: the
1: Italian prime minister in 2009, someone threw a vase at him.
0: It was actually a small statue, but anyway. Oh, this is after you,
3: 2009. December, maybe.
0: Yeah, okay.
1: And he ended up bleeding.
0: Oh.
1: Despite him being a corrupt prime minister, people were sympathizing by him because he bled. Even I was sympathizing with the fact that as an old man, he was bleeding. To me,
0: yeah,
1: it's kind of hard to swallow.
0: Huh. Okay, so tell me, Muntadhar, what happens next in the story? It sounds like you have this idea in like 2005.
3: I think.
0: Which is like 3 years before you actually do it, right?
3: Yes.
0: What happens in the meantime?
3: Mm. Nah. وطوال هذه الفترة كنت أطارد جورج دبليو بوش.
1: I kept chasing Bush in multiple occasions.
0: Oh, really?
1: And I tried to attend his press conferences multiple times, and I did not succeed. And so I kept pursuing him every single time. I know there's a press conference. I tried to follow it.
0: Monsalvo told me that in December of 2008, one day he's at work in the Baghdadia newsroom. One of his colleagues turns to him and says,
1: "We need someone like one correspondent and two cameramen to go to cover a press conference.
0: Like, can you go cover this? Because
3: George W. Bush
1: is going to be there."
0: What do you think? What's your reaction?
3: I'm shocked. I'm freeze.
0: He asked his colleague to repeat himself. Like, are you sure? And then he turns to this other reporter.
1: And I said, "You need to go with the two cameramen."
0: Like, you didn't want to go initially, Muntadhar?
1: No.
5: Really?
0: Yeah, in fact, Muntadhar told me the next thing that he did was he got in his car and he went home.
5: Huh.
0: Now, of course, we all know how the day is going to end, but the dramatic story of how it all actually goes down is coming after the break.
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5: Hey, I'm Latif. This is Radiolab, and we are back with Sara Kari.
0: Yeah, so when we left off, Muntadhar had just found out that George Bush was going to be at a press conference in Baghdad. And instead of volunteering to go cover it, he hightailed it back home.
1: And I run home because I was wearing a brand new shoes that I bought from Beirut, Lebanon.
0: You didn't want to throw.
1: I want to get the dirtiest and the ugliest one.
3: ثانياً هاي الحذاء كانت مريحة وكنت أمشي بيها بمناطق.
1: And actually,
3: شاهدت معي كثير من المجازر.
1: I covered many massacres.
3: اللي صارت.
1: By the Americans before.
0: What did the shoes look like?
3: بس لأن حذاء مريح.
1: It was a very comfortable one, and it was quite heavy.
0: Nice.
3: حذاء طبي.
1: It's kind of like medical shoe, you know.
0: Like an orthopedic type of shoe, like.
1: Yes.
3: كنت مشتري من مصر.
1: I bought it from Egypt.
3: Okay.
0: What like color?
3: Black.
0: Okay. Anyway, as he was driving over to the press conference, Muntadhar said he just stopped for a second.
3: وشاهد نهر دجلة.
0: Right on the banks of the Tigris River.
3: كان الدنيا المغرب قلت لك.
1: It was sunset. So I stood by the river and I was just staring at the river at the sunset and I thought to myself, this could be the last sunset I would ever see.
0: Like I might, there's going to be Secret Service there. Like there's a good chance I get shot and don't make it out alive.
5: So he's willing to die to do this.
0: Yeah. Can you just walk me through what happened step by step?
3: Are you curious?
0: I'm very curious. So here goes. He told me he entered this area called the Green Zone.
1: That was an area where most of the Saddam Hussein palaces were.
0: It's where the Americans were based, pretty locked down.
1: When I passed all of the checkpoints, I saw my colleagues there from the Baghdadiya TV station.
0: And they were kind of like, oh, okay, you came after all?
1: And he said, no, I'm coming here as a citizen. I'm just coming here to watch.
0: And he handed them his press credentials, his ID. And when he entered the press conference, somehow, he was the first person in there.
1: I saw all of the Iraqi and the American flags,
0: podium,
1: I saw the red carpet,
0: in the rows of chairs. He was trying to figure out where to sit.
1: In the beginning, he went and sat on the first row. But then he thought, if I'm going to throw my shoe at him, then I'd better be a little bit behind.
0: Why? Because that was too close?
1: Because if I was on the front row and I throw the shoe, then I will be shot dead straight away. But if I am on the third row, they will think before shooting at me.
0: As people were filing in,
1: I could feel my heart was popping out of my chest.
0: He could feel his body catching up to the reality of what he was about to do.
1: The adrenaline.
0: Excitement, fear, what is it?
3: Both.
0: And then finally, when Muntadhar sat back down, it was time.
1: George W. Bush
0: walked in.
11: Thank you for your kind invitation.
1: George W. Bush starts saying, I am quite hungry.
11: I'm looking forward to some food.
1: He was just thinking that the only thing that the president is going to taste is his shoe.
0: When George Bush is giving the speech, are you listening to what he's saying?
3: No, I don't know what he said. I'm in another world.
1: I was reciting Quran. I was trying to do the whole ceremonies as if like I am leaving this world.
0: Oh wow. He told me it felt
1: like a very nasty flu.
0: And in this feverish haze, he heard this
3: voice inside.
0: And this voice in his head was saying, like, look at your life. You're chief correspondent. You have your own program. People love you. You have a house. You have a car. Your future is wide open.
1: Do you really have to do this?
3: Okay.
0: But suddenly,
11: war is not over.
0: It was like he woke up.
1: And then I was talking to myself and saying,
0: if I back off now,
1: I would call myself a coward
0: every day for the rest of my life.
1: If I lose my self-respect, I don't care if the rest of the world would respect me.
0: And so,
11: it is decisive.
0: When George W. Bush neared the end of his speech,
11: on his way to being one.
3: When he finished his word,
0: in an effort to be at least somewhat honorable and not take him by surprise, he shouted,
1: this is my goodbye kiss to you, you dog. I never thought actually of saying that, but I just said it at that moment.
0: Oh, you didn't plan to say that?
3: No.
1: And George Bush, when he saw I lifted my arm, I could see his face went completely pale, very pale, and he froze. And then I threw the shoe at him, and he bent forward, and the shoe came above him.
0: And then, of course,
1: he was taking the other shoe.
0: Yeah, was that always the plan, to throw both shoes?
1: My original plan was just one shoe. Because I thought that as soon as I'm going to stand up and I throw one shoe, I'm going to be shot dead. But then,
3: okay,
1: when I threw the first one and there was nothing,
3: so
1: I thought, okay, it's time for me to actually do the second side. So I threw the second one.
3: تغطياتي للقتلى
1: and I kept releasing all of the anger from all of the stories that I've covered for all of the anger that I was building up inside me for years and years. Swearing at him and his father. And I kept saying that this is for all of the Iraqis. They've killed, they've raped, they affected. So I managed to actually release all of that in one time. The one who stopped me, it was an Iraqi journalist. He tried to strangle my hand, you know, hold my hand. But then after that, they all gathered on top of me. Then I was taken by the security of the Iraqi prime minister.
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0: All right, so we ended with you getting tackled to the ground. Mm. For most people, obviously, this is the end of the story. But for Muntadhar, it was not.
1: The bodyguards gathered on me. They were beating me really, really bad. They broke my teeth. They punched me in the eye. And then they were shouting, oh, he's a terrorist, he's a terrorist.
0: An Iraqi court sentenced him to 3 years in prison.
1: They stripped me completely and just kept me with my underwear.
0: He claims he was tortured pretty horrifically. Doused with cold water, shocked with electricity, beaten with iron bars.
5: Jesus.
0: And then they...
1: They took me in solitary confinement and they locked me there for 3 months.
0: 3 months? Oh my goodness.
1: Every single day was way longer than any days I've ever spent in my entire life.
0: On one of these days, Muntadhar was sitting in his cell.
1: I just looked at my cell's door, which had two holes only, so there was barely any light coming from it. Then suddenly I just saw
3: Zahra.
1: Wearing an off-white dress, she came and she sat on the bed. I knew it was Zahra because her mother gave me some of her pictures when I was reporting on the story. And she just looked at me. And then she disappeared. He knows that this might sound like he was crazy, but this is actually what happened.
5: Wow.
0: He told me the next thing he remembered was two officers entering his cell.
1: Two high-ranking officers from Maliki's office. And they were asking me why I threw the shoe at George W. Bush. And I just said, it's because they killed Zahra.
0: Outside, the shoe throw struck a nerve. In the days after his arrest, people in multiple cities in Iraq poured out into the streets. In the news footage, you can see seas of people waving shoes in the air. And not just in Iraq or in the Middle East, but in Latin America, Europe, in the United States. I was just watching this really striking footage of these American activists throwing shoes at an effigy of Bush in front of the White House.
18: Take this one on behalf of all the American people who are disgusted with what you've been doing.
0: But back to Mandother. After 9 months in prison, he ended up getting released. And by this point, like, a monument had been put up in his honor. One country had offered him a medal, and another country had offered him a citizenship. Someone in Saudi Arabia reportedly bid $10 million for the shoes.
5: Oh, my God.
0: Although those allegedly were destroyed.
5: Wow.
0: And in the few years following Muntadhar,
3: there's many people used the shoes.
19: A speech on economics interrupted with the new fashionable protest of the throwing of a shoe.
0: There's a rash of copycat shoe throwings at world leaders.
5: Really?
0: Yeah.
20: The latest target of a shoe thrower is Iran's president, Mahmoud Ahmadinejad.
0: You have
1: the shoe yet again, this one directed at the Prime Minister.
0: The Prime Minister of India,
3: John Howard.
0: Prime Minister of Australia. Hillary Clinton was one I didn't even know about.
21: What was that, a bat? That's somebody throwing something at me?
0: This is scratching the surface. There's a great Wikipedia entry of all the different shoe throwings. What was it about this act that made it take on a life of its own?
5: Yeah.
0: And, you know, there are the obvious reasons, like the symbolism of the shoe that we talked about earlier, the fact that there were so many cameras in the room in this era where things kind of newly could go viral.
5: Yeah.
0: Even just the timing of it all, like coming at this moment in the war where people were sick of what was going on.
5: Yeah.
0: So it does seem like this perfect storm of things. But I do still find myself thinking back to the conversation that Muntadhar and I had earlier about that Goldilocks space between violence and nonviolence.
21: Yeah.
0: So I went looking for somebody who could help me think through it. It's like, what's the label we put on the shoebox? I actually don't even know how to articulate it.
22: Well, I'm not really sure what the term would be.
0: Fair.
22: But I think there is that niche space.
0: So this is Jamila Rakib.
22: I am the executive director of the Albert Einstein Institution, which is an organization that studies and promotes the use of nonviolent action in conflict.
0: And she says that niche space actually does have a rich history.
22: There's this long history of people throwing objects at political leaders, at invaders, at occupiers. There's things like throwing eggs.
0: Tomatoes, probably.
22: Tomatoes, potatoes.
0: Potatoes somehow feels more violent than eggs and tomatoes.
22: You know what? That's a tricky one. I think turnips, there's a historical precedence for turnips. It goes back to ancient Rome.
0: No way.
22: Where people disagreed with the policies of a particular governor and actually threw turnips at him. That sounds painful.
0: Mm-hmm. Yeah. Heavy root vegetables. Yeah, that sounds more painful for sure.
22: Yes, exactly.
0: And lots of modern day examples come to mind too. I read about like pie throwing.
22: Mm-hmm. Glitter.
0: Glitter.
22: I mean, it's really hard to get off your skin. So
0: part of the power of all of these, Jamila says, is
22: it's a very memorable moment.
0: The sheer spectacle of it. But also,
22: it shows that you can be anywhere at any time and someone can throw a object at you.
0: No matter how powerful you are.
22: Yeah.
0: It's like one thing I think about with the shoe throw is how it ever so briefly flattens the hierarchy between Munthother and George W. Bush.
2: Huh.
0: You know?
2: Like it's like it's just they're no longer a citizen and a president or whatever. It's like it's just like a dude throwing a shoe and dude dodging a shoe.
0: Right, exactly. It's just like all the roles fall away. It's kind of an extraordinary thing that they could even find themselves on the same plane.
2: Yeah.
0: Although I will say it didn't come without a cost, because when Munthother tried to get back to his life as a journalist,
3: I cannot find any TV station to work with them.
0: He couldn't find anyone to hire him.
2: Why not?
3: Because there are more TV station in Middle East, friends with American and friends with the Iraqi government.
0: He claimed that in order to avoid upsetting either the Iraqi government or the American government, all of these Iraqi channels basically blacklisted him.
2: Hmm.
0: But do you think part of it is that they stopped taking you seriously as a journalist? That they didn't trust you to, I don't know, be neutral and not be an activist?
3: No, not this reason. Not that reason. That's not reason.
0: I mean, it was clear that many journalists were genuinely upset by what he did.
4: Okay, everybody calm down. First of all,
0: even if you just go back to the first moments after the shoe throw, the other journalists in the room that day, specifically some of the Iraqi journalists, were immediately apologizing directly to Bush.
6: Journalists here were very apologetic. They were, you know, they were said this doesn't represent the Iraqi people, but that's what happens in free societies where people try to draw attention to themselves.
1: When I saw it, I felt embarrassed that a journalist would have done something like that.
0: So this is Mace Albaya. You've heard her already translating my conversations with Munthother. She is an Iraqi British journalist.
1: Because this is just wasn't professional. I mean, I don't think two journalists can disagree about that.
0: I actually called her up after we were done with all of our interviews with Munthother. I think it was just hitting me that you have been through a lot of the same stuff as Munthother.
1: Yeah.
0: Like him, she was on the ground.
1: I've been where Munthother was. I've been in the green zone.
0: Reporting on the invasion as it was happening.
1: For multiple international news outlets.
0: And even though she wasn't one of the Iraqi journalists in the room that day, she told me that when she saw it,
1: I was shocked about it. No one sane could have done that.
0: I guess, yeah, tell me a little bit more about when I reached out to you and said, oh, I want to interview this guy. I don't know, what, 18 years later. What did you think? What was your reaction to that?
1: I was surprised because, like out of all of the stories on Iraq, he would not come to my mind. It's,
0: you're like, there's so much more to say.
1: What? Why him? I was genuinely surprised by your quest, but going through the interview, I got why you were interested in him. And you know what? It actually put him in a different light.
0: How so? How did it put him in a different light for you?
1: Because I always thought that it was just someone who was absolutely crazy and that it was spontaneous that this happened. But when I heard the story and heard about the thought process behind it, it took me back in time. I had a big flashback.
0: Back in 2008, Mace had been reporting on the Iraq war for 5 years.
1: Like, in a quiet day, would be probably 50 people killed.
0: Wow. So she said in some sense she understood how Munthother felt, because even though people were seeing her reports,
1: people got used to it. And I understand it. I work in the news business. I understand how people are wired. It's like, okay, we know about this. What's the difference between what happened last month and what's happening today? Nothing. People move on. It's a number. It's a statistics. It's a figure. But to me, they are not numbers. They are people. So I got his frustration. I got when he is like, no one cares. Really, no one cares. And he just wanted to grab attention. It changed my mind about him. I respected him more
22: as a person who actually really wanted to make a big statement.
2: Did him throwing the shoe have a real measurable impact, like in Iraq, on the war or whatever?
0: Yeah. So
7: yeah, I mean, just deeply obsessed with the effectiveness question.
0: When I called Jamila Rakib, I actually asked her that also, and it was interesting to watch her brain work through it.
7: I think that it's more interesting how it fit into the larger puzzle of what's happening in the rest of society.
0: She said, "What you need to do is look at the shoe throw in the context of the larger struggle.
7: In this case, the anti-occupation struggle,
0: and ask how did this act affect" all the characters involved in this struggle.
7: Yes.
2: Uh-huh.
0: So like, for example, the military.
7: Did it make it more difficult for them to carry out their policies, their military operations?
0: Or say like the people of Iraq.
7: Did it empower them?
0: For Iraqi journalists.
7: Did it make it harder for journalists to do their job in the future?
0: Or even for people outside of Iraq.
7: Did it bring more people to the cause?
2: Hmm.
7: So I'm curious. I don't know the answer to any of this, but it did precisely what it set out to do, which is undermine the narrative that Iraqis were welcoming U.S. forces as liberators.
0: And in that sense, it's hard to deny the legacy of this thing.
3: You know, I have more than 100,000 followers in Twitter. There's many people from America, okay?
0: Yeah.
3: Yesterday, from America, he said, Muntazar, we need you. America need you. We will have a pile of shoes at your disposal. Please come through our government in your shoes.
0: Even beyond that, honestly, I mean, the most powerful thing to me about the shoe throw is that it's this funny looking Trojan horse where initially you're like, oh, ha ha, that was crazy. Boom. Next thing you know, we're talking about messed up stuff that happened in Iraq, you know, like all of the dark stuff that our country did during that time.
2: Mm-hmm, mm-hmm.
0: Back in the interview with Muntazir, by this time we were in our third sitting, and my producer in Baghdad, Maryam Doida, took over for translation.
8: You might have to like share earbuds.
0: Now, Maryam, it so happens, in addition to helping me report parts of this story, is a documentary filmmaker who is making a film about Muntazir.
8: I think at one point you said to me, it's a shame I wasn't like a caterpillar with 40 pairs of shoes. I would have just kept throwing them like one after the other.
0: And when she first met him back in 2018, he'd gone from trying to find a job as a journalist to trying to run for parliament in Iraq. Come election day,
8: he did get some votes, but not enough to win the seat.
0: Do you miss being a journalist?
3: Yes. But worse.
0: What did you say? I don't understand.
8: Love in Arabic.
3: Yes. It's worth.
8: He's trying to say it's worth it.
0: It's worth it?
3: Yes.
0: Why was it worth it?
8: The tax he paid was worth it for what he did, even though he lost a lot, for example, like working in the field of media, which he loves even up until this day.
0: Yeah. I've been having all of this anger and frustration about things that are happening in the world that I feel like I can't change. And I don't know what to do with it.
3: Mm-hmm.
0: You know?
3: Yes.
0: I don't know. If I'm being honest with myself, I do wonder sometimes if I should continue being a journalist.
8: No, don't leave journalism. I don't want you to leave your work, but your work should be for a cause and you can help to support in one way or another.
0: Muntazir told me he still thinks that journalists do actually have real power to cause change, especially in today's world and especially in the U.S.
8: He's talking about you in the third person in this, but he said, yes, because she has more freedom of speech, more freedom of movement, more freedom of influence. And there is a difference because you're in the heart of decision making in America.
0: Hmm. Essentially, he was like, you're in very different circumstances. Everybody's case is different. Find something that works for you the way that throwing a shoe worked for me.
3: Mm-hmm.
0: But when we were talking before, you were telling me about the anger and the frustration that was building up inside of you, right? Did throwing the shoe help with any of those feelings?
3: طبعا جدا.
22: Yes, of course, it was an expression of my feelings.
0: He told me he does still, of course, carry around a lot of those memories from the war.
22: When I think of Zahra, I feel grief. I was thinking the other day when I was talking to you, if she was alive, she could be a student today or married or something.
0: At the same time, he told me this other story too.
22: When I saw Zahra's mom at the house, she told me that when I threw the shoe, she felt like I got, the literal translation would be like, I got my daughter's rights, but I think it's like, I guess it would be the equivalent of like,
3: revenge.
22: It's something along the lines of justice, revenge.
0: Okay, I think that's all the questions that I have.
22: Are you sure?
0: Yeah, I think so.
5: 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Translation by Mace Albaya and Maryam Dwedar. It was produced by Sara Kari. 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
13: 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WQCS weather. Scattered afternoon storms remain possible today with a high near 91. Tonight, a lingering chance of showers and thunderstorms, then turning mostly clear, low 76. Tomorrow brings another chance of showers and thunderstorms, high 90. Plan for brief heavy rain at times. Keep an umbrella handy. Current temperature on the Treasure Coast, 90 at WQCS.
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23: Basically, the concept is that you move AI into space, and you use solar power, but rather than solar power on Earth, you have orbiting solar panels.
12: Putting AI data centers in space may seem like something out of science fiction.
24: I think most people's reaction when you first hear about this is like, wow, that's kind of crazy. Could that actually work?
12: But some people working on this think it is the most viable option.
25: It's an ambitious project, but ultimately, I think it's inevitable that within a 10-ish year time frame, most computers being built on the Earth will be going to space.
12: The science and economics of space data centers. It's coming up on Freakonomics Radio right after this hour's news.
26: Live from NPR News in Washington, I'm Linda Kenyon. Todd Blanche says he's deeply honored by the trust President Trump has placed in him to lead the Justice Department. NPR's Carrie Johnson reports on the debate that led to the narrow confirmation vote for Blanche to serve as Attorney General.
27: Blanche worked overtime to convince skeptical Republican Senator Bill Cassidy of Louisiana to support his nomination. The Senate ultimately confirmed Blanche as the nation's 88th Attorney General by a single vote. Critics say Blanche presided over a DOJ that attacked the career workforce, went after the president's political foes, and botched the release of files connected to the convicted sex offender Jeffrey Epstein. But Senator Cassidy and others suggest anyone Trump would hire to replace Blanche could be less qualified and less likely to push back on Trump's impulses. Carrie Johnson, NPR News.
26: The vote to confirm Blanche for Attorney General was 50-49. A growing number of states are considering stricter rules for social media influencers who are paid to promote political candidates. NPR's Windsor Johnston reports the issue is taking on new urgency as campaigns are courting popular online creators in the lead-up to the elections in the fall.
14: Texas now requires online creators to disclose when they are paid to post political content, and lawmakers in New York are considering a similar rule. California already requires disclosure, and a bill before the state legislature would allow fines of up to $5,000 per violation. The issue recently surfaced in Michigan, where influencers on social media were reportedly offered money to promote Democratic primary Senate candidate Haley Stevens without clearly disclosing the payments. Stevens' campaign denied any involvement. The controversy highlights the growing role of paid influencers as campaigns try to reach voters ahead of the midterm elections. Windsor Johnston, NPR News, Washington.
26: Water levels at Lake Mead have

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6: Were you one of those kids who loved outer space from an early age?
7: Yeah, I saved up my pocket money and bought a pair of binoculars when I was 8 or 9 and eventually built my own telescope because I couldn't afford buying one. I wouldn't have been so surprised if you had asked my 16-year-old self that I was building a telescope that I'd be building telescopes when I'm in my mid-40s, just in space looking down. I could say, okay, well, maybe I'm looking the wrong way, but fine.
8: You may remember Will Marshall from the beginning of the episode. He's the former NASA scientist who started a company by prototyping satellites in his garage. That company, Planet, is the one now prototyping Project Suncatcher satellites, but that isn't their main business, not at all. I asked Marshall what Planet does.
7: Basically, we monitor the planet, the whole Earth, every day to help people make more informed decisions across security, civil government, commercial applications, nonprofits. And we do this having launched hundreds of satellites that image literally the whole Earth landmass every single day. And with advances in AI, help people track changes, answer questions they need in more or less real time. We think of it a bit like Google indexed the internet to make it searchable. We're sort of Planet indexing the Earth to make it searchable.
6: Do you see yourself more as a data company or are you a satellite company?
7: No, definitely see ourselves first and foremost as a data company. Calling Planet a satellite company would be a bit like calling Google a server company. And they've got lots of servers, but that's not what you see and that's not the products you use, right? The products we give to people are data services, Earth imagery itself, as well as analytics on top of that. If you're a farmer, we're going to give you intelligence about fields. If you're an intelligence official, we'll give you information about what's over the corner in some theater. If you're a civil government actor, we might be helping you to stop deforestation across large areas where you can't monitor. We're giving actual information to help people make smarter decisions day to day. So in that sense, we think of ourselves more like a Bloomberg terminal, but for Earth data.

0: exploded in size over the past 24 hours and now poses a significant threat to the health, safety, and welfare of the more than 12,000 people who live there. The region's emergency information officer says it has become one of the quickest-moving and fastest-growing fires experienced in the area. Recent surveys suggest the fires in British Columbia, the Northwest, and in northern Ontario have sparked a sharp rise in Canadians' concerns about climate change. For NPR News, I'm Dan Karpinchuk in Toronto.
1: California is joining Texas in requiring content creators to say if they've been paid by a political campaign to post about a particular candidate. The state also is considering cracking down on those who don't make that disclosure. Campaigns have long worked with celebrities and major influencers to win over voters, but now they are teaming up with smaller creators to reach more tailored audiences who could affect the outcome of any election. The debate over whether disclosure rules for political advertisements should apply to content creators comes ahead of the midterm elections and ahead of the 2028 presidential election, so this debate is likely to heat up much further. I'm Linda Kenyon, NPR News in Washington.
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3: 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I'm Grant Barrett.
4: And I'm Martha Barnett. If you want to describe people who have an overly high opinion of themselves, maybe they're a little too self-congratulatory, there's some handy Spanish slang that'll do the trick. In English, we might say somebody's full of themselves. But in Argentina, you might describe such a person as Tarzán de Maceta, which translates as Tarzan of the Flower Pot.
3: Tarzan of the Flower Pot.
4: Yeah. Or you might call them Yeti de Freezer. The Yeti,
3: the
4: of,
3: Yeti
4: the
3: of the Freezer.
4: Yeah. You can also say the equivalent of Aquaman of the Toilet.
3: Oh, no. Aquaman of the Toilet. That's terrible.
4: And I got those from Adam Sharp. He's an author of quirky books about words and trivia, including The Correct Order of Biscuits and Euphemisms That Get on My You-Know-Whats. And you can follow him on social media. He's always talking about these kinds of things, and they're lots of fun.
3: Oh, that sounds lots of fun. I'm still thinking about Tarzan of the Flower Pot. He's not King of the Apes. What is he, King of the Ants?
4: Yeah, such a great picture. And we know people like this.
3: We do. You're not one of them. Martha and I are always collecting idioms from everywhere in the world. Toll free in the United States and Canada, 877-929-9673. And if you're not in the United States or Canada, you can call us by WhatsApp. Find that number on our website at waywardradio.org/contact.
4: Hello, you have a way with words.
5: Hello, this is Gail Vrena.
3: Hi, Gail Vrena. Where are you calling from?
5: I am calling from Huntsville, Alabama.
3: Oh, Rocket City. Welcome to the show.
5: That's right. Thank you.
3: What's on your mind, Gail Vrena?
5: I'm wondering, I'm here sometimes whenever somebody is, I guess, saying someone is not smart or something, they say they cannot walk and chew gum at the same time. Now,
3: yes.
5: In my mind, I'm thinking, well, that is easy. Anyone who has a mouth can move up and down and chew gum. It's like while they're walking. It doesn't make sense why they say this, so I'm called the show.
3: So you can do it, and you assume others can do it.
5: Exactly. It does not make sense to me.
3: I'm hearing an accent, Gail Vrena. Where are you from?
5: I am from Uva Rujo.
3: Okay, and do you have expressions like this in the other languages that you speak?
5: We're of idioms. Idioms?
3: Yes.
5: As you have, but they are nowhere near as outlandish as the ones I have heard here. Nowhere near.
3: All right, so this expression has some history to it, and I want to tell you about a couple of different times when it's been well known. Back in the 1970s, President Lyndon Johnson was well known for

0: a lot of coarse language. He was an earthy fellow. He was known to, off the record, use a lot of swearing and to speak exactly what was on his mind. And at one point he said about Gerald Ford, another U.S. president, that he was so dumb he couldn't fart and chew gum at the same time.
1: Oh no!
0: But although a leader, a lot of people thought that was too coarse, and so they just quoted him as if he said walk instead of fart. But that wasn't the earliest time that that was said, although it was a very significant time that that was said. What it turns out is that there was a time in this country in the mid-1800s where chewing gum became very popular, especially for women and children. And it was considered an unbecoming habit, something that you probably shouldn't do. And you will find in the newspapers of the period these letters or these opinion columns where they talk about how ladies should not talk slang or bet on horse races or smoke cigarettes and chew gum. And it was a thing that you weren't supposed to do. They would act as if chewing gum was this kind of hallmark of a low-class woman or a woman with no sophistication. And you can see over time how chewing gum and these other bad habits, supposedly bad habits, were used as a shorthand to indicate the kind of woman who wasn't very bright. So women who chewed gum were considered a kind of woman who was undesirable, and that she wasn't sophisticated, she wasn't educated, she probably was never going to make anything of herself. You wouldn't want to date her or marry her.
1: I would not last in that world. I would not.
0: none of the women I would date would last in that world either, frankly. And so over time, you'll see, here's a newspaper from 1876. It's just a little blurb. It says, no woman can talk successfully who chews gum. And they're basically saying that women were too dumb to do both. It's just basically misogyny. It's a time and a place where women were considered inferior to men, and certain segments of society had no problem just saying it plain. And over time, the expression was broadened to refer to anyone, to men and children and anyone of any age and gender and background and stuff. And so it stopped referring just to women, but it started referring just to women mostly, and particularly young women. And young women often take a lot of guff in our society because they tend to be the ones who adopt new language first, adopt new habits first, and innovate with fashion and that kind of thing. So they catch up a lot of abuse for doing things early and first.
1: I agree.
0: Yeah.
1: They will not last in this world, though. This is the world of women empowerment, and it's beautiful. And that kind of mindset is blasphemy for this world.
0: Yeah.
1: So I'm glad he does not live here.
0: Yeah, I'm glad we live here and now. I agree with you. Gail Brenna, thank you so much for your call.
1: Thank you. This has been an honor. Thank you so much. I listen to you every day.
2: Well, call us again sometime. We'd love to hear from you.
1: Thank you so much.
0: All right. Take care. Bye-bye.
1: Take care. Bye-bye.
0: Well, when you're done chewing your gum, give us a call, 877-929-9673.
2: Hello, you have a way with words.
3: Hi, this is Bob Gollis. I'm calling from Mount Airy, North Carolina.
2: Hey, Bob.
0: Hi, Bob. What's up?
3: Hi. A few years back, I lived in Kansas for most of my adult life after I got out of the Navy, and I moved to East Tennessee. So just the other side of the Blue Ridge or the Smokies from where I'm living now. And I had a very nice neighbor, and we had one of our rare snowstorms over there. I stepped out. We were going to help shovel each other's walk. And I walked up to him, and he looked at me, and he goes, oosh. And I said, what? And he says, well, it's cold, oosh. And I said, where I grew up, we said, brr. And so he explained to me that that's the way they say that there. So I just wondered if you all had encountered this. Is it regional there to Appalachia? I mean, we were just right at the foothills of the Smokies there.
0: Well, it is particularly common in Appalachia, and I do have some evidence that it's heard in western North Carolina and in northern Alabama. Over the years, we've heard from listeners about it. Tiffany wrote to say she grew up using it in Arkansas. However, Johanna, who grew up saying it in Alabama, as had her, did her mother and others there, said her husband from Arkansas had never heard it. So I don't know. Most people that we've heard from and that I've been able to find either are from North Carolina, Appalachia, or northern Alabama. There's a biography by a woman named Cleo Hicks Williams called Gratitude for Shoes, Growing Up Poor in the Smokies. And she includes Oosh and Ooshy. And she was from Cherokee County, North Carolina. And there's a blog, a wonderful blog, called Blind Pig and the Acorn by Timber Presley. And it's all about Appalachian culture. And she's got a great entry that includes mention of Oosh and Ooshy. And she and her commenters all talk about whether or not they use it. And a number of people know it. And they're from different parts of Appalachia. And one person says they use Ooshy Booshy to mean very, very cold. So it is out there. None of the major books that I have, none of the big dialect dictionaries include it. But there's enough evidence out there that we can draw a little bit of a dialect map and say that it does exist and kind of pin it to a geographic region. So it is a thing.
3: Oh, so it's more of a verbal word that you'll encounter, but there's not really much in print or documented in print, huh?
0: No, I found it very few printed sources at all.
2: Well, Bob, what I want to know is, does oosh work better than burr? Because when I'm really cold, making a noise like that helps me feel like I'm a little bit warmer. Does one of them work better than the other for you?
3: You know what? I have actually used oosh, because, you know, after you get exposed to it, it kind of works better than burr. but you know, burr to me almost sounds like you're mimicking your teeth chattering or, you know, the shivering. But oosh is just like you just blow it out and you let everybody know how you're feeling.
0: But you know what we'll do, Bob? We'll put the word out to our listeners who are all over, and if other folks have used oosh or ooshy or something like that to mean cold, it's kind of an interjection that you make when it's cold out, they'll let us know. They're pretty good about that. Maybe we can draw a bigger map or a more precise one.
3: Well, I've really enjoyed our conversation, and I appreciate you listening to my commentary there.
0: Yeah, we appreciate it. Thank you for sharing.
3: All right. Have a wonderful afternoon. Thank you.
0: You too. Bye-bye. Take care. Be well.
2: Bye, Bob.
3: Thank you.
0: Yeah, if you know something about oosh or ooshy to mean cold, if it's an expression to just blurt out anytime you're shivering, let us know, 877-929-9673, or tell us about it in email to words@waywardradio.org, or try another way to reach us. 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

0: Kevin Helgard of Havre, Montana, sent us a great email about misunderstandings. Kevin writes, "Many years ago, I was attending a conference at a hotel. The original pastry order for the conference was 4 dozen donuts. At the end of the first day, only about half of the pastries were consumed. My boss asked the hotel meeting server to please cut the pastry order in half for the next day." You know where this is going, Grant.
1: I do indeed.
0: Sure enough, we arrived the next day, and there were 4 dozen donuts neatly cut in half. Oops.
1: To the letter. Oh, we love these language misunderstandings. Give us a call with them. Tell the story, 877-929-9673.
0: More about what you say and why you say it. Stick around for more of A Way with Words.

0: The Vero Beach Museum of Art presents James Prosek at Work, now through October 25th. Through more than 70 paintings, sculptures, and field studies, artist James Prosek explores the natural world with the eye of both an artist and a naturalist, inviting new ways of looking at the plants and animals around us. 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
5: You're listening to Away with Words, the show about language and how we use it. I'm Martha Barnett.
6: And I'm Grant Barrett. And here he is, the fabulous quiz guy, John Chinesky. Hi, John.
7: Hey, Grant. Hi, Martha.
5: Hey.
7: I have a quiz for you today that is a little more straightforward than most. No tricks or jokes. It's a quiz about one of my favorite kinds of words, demonyms. Mm-hmm. You're familiar, I'm sure, with demonyms?
6: Mm-hmm.
3: D-E-M-O.
6: Right. N-Y-M-S.
7: N-Y-M, yeah.
6: Mm-hmm.
7: Do either of you want to explain what a demonym is?
6: Sure, it's a place name, more or less, right? Mm-hmm. Or it's actually the thing that you call the people who are from a place.
7: Right.
6: So American is a demonym for people from the United States of America.
7: That's right. For example, you both live in San Diego, so you are both?
6: San Diegans, yes.
7: San Diegans,
3: yes.
7: Right.
3: Right.
7: I live in Brooklyn, New York, so I am both?
3: A Brooklynian and
6: a Brooklynite.
7: A Brooklynite or a Brooklyner.
6: Brooklyner, yeah.
3: Okay.
7: And also a New Yorker, right. I'm going to see how much you know about demonyms for people from different countries and cities. We'll primarily look at forms that are irregular constructions. For example, someone from Boston is a Bostonian. That's a common construction.
6: Sure.
7: But the people who live in nearby Cambridge are known as what?
3: Cantabrigians?
7: Cantabrigians, right.
3: Nice.
7: And the ones in the English Cambridge share that same name, mm-hmm. right. First, we'll try some irregular demonyms that are very common and somewhat well known. If you're from Dublin, you're a Dubliner, but if you're from Glasgow?
6: Glaswegian.
7: Glaswegian, right. Now, the U.S. Government Printing Office recommends the official demonym Indianan for someone from Indiana, mm-hmm. but Indiana residents prefer what?
8: Hoosier! Go Big Hoosier. Red! Go Big Red!
7: Nice. If you're from the island nation of Dominica, you're Dominican, but if you're from the island nation of Cyprus, what are you?
6: Cypriot.
7: Mm-hmm. Cypriot, right. If you're from Iceland, you're an Icelander. But if you're from the Netherlands?
3: Oh, you're Dutch.
7: You're Dutch, right. It does
3: sort of.
7: I was
3: afraid you were going to do something with Reykjavik and we
7: no,
3: were there, or that
7: no.
3: volcano, and I thought we were going to be in big trouble.
7: Like I said, these are irregular, but they're sort of well-known. You would think with the land in there would be Netherlander, and so I've heard that sometimes.
6: Mm-hmm.
7: But Dutch. Now let's try some that are a little more uncommon. What about people who live in Munich?
6: Not Munchkins.
7: Oh. you're not far off.
6: Is it Munchkins?
7: No, it's Munchners.
6: Munchners.
7: Munchners, yes. What are people from the nation of Kosovo called?
6: Kosovars.
7: Kosovars, yes,
6: yeah.
7: Very good. People from the United Arab Emirates have their own demonym. What is it?
6: Emiris?
7: I don't know. Close.
6: Emirates?
7: Close. It's Emiratis.
6: Emiratis.
7: Ah. E-M-I-R-A-T-I-S.
6: Nice.
7: Emiratis.
6: Very good.
7: Right. Now, here are a few that to me are rather unusual. Let's try them out.
6: Okay,
3: oh,
6: great.
3: Now these are the unusual ones?
7: Yeah, these are the unusual ones.
3: All right.
7: From the halls of Montezuma to the shores of Tripoli, where you will find what people?
6: I don't know. I'll
7: tell you this one. It'll help you get the next one. It's Tripolitans.
3: Really?
7: Hello? Yes, yes. Tripolitans.
3: Tripolitans.
7: Now, here's the last one. This last one, that one will help you get this one. Similarly, if you're from Minneapolis or Indianapolis, what can you be called?
3: Indianapolitan?
7: Yeah, Indianapolitan or?
6: Minneapolitan.
7: Minneapolitan, of course.
3: Oh.
7: You can be called that if you can somehow manage to get it out of your mouth. But
3: wow.
7: Yeah. You guys did very well.
3: Wow.
7: That was a lot of fun. Thanks for having me here.
6: Thank you, John. Thanks for the quiz, John, as always. If you've got a question about wordplay, grammar, puzzles, a thing that you think you can stump us with, call us 877-929-9673 or send it an email to words@waywardradio.org.
3: Hi there. You have a way with words.
9: Hi, this is Joe Montani calling from Tucson, Arizona, the old Pueblo.
6: Hi, Joe. Welcome to the show.
9: Thank you, Grant. You know, well, I tell you what, I'm a scientist here, an astronomer.
6: Oh,
9: and,
6: really? That's cool.
9: We, of course, you know, coming up in science, we have a lot of contact with mathematics, and out of necessity, and, well, because it's fun also. But I have a question that's been on my mind for many years, even though I've had plenty of opportunity to talk with mathematicians and other scientists. I never put this question to them, nor have dictionaries or other sources of etymology been able to help me. And that is the word odds, O-D-D-S. Now, I mean, I'm not a gambler or a gamer or a, you know, one who wagers. So I've never really used this in a practical way. But, of course, we know that, well, it's the ratio of probabilities. You know, one outcome of something might be probable to a certain extent. Another one might be probable to another extent. And the ratio of those is the odds, which one will win out. But where does this word odds come from? You know, again, in math, we know there are even numbers, odd numbers. But I doubt it has anything to do with that. But I'll be delighted to learn otherwise, or if that is the case. Any ideas?
6: It does. It does come from odds and evens. All right, let's say you have two stacks of coins, and they both have 10 coins in a stack. Across the top, they're perfectly even. If you take one coin off of one stack, now they're uneven. They are, one of the stacks is now odd, all right? Let's say that you have four stacks, and one of the stacks has one fewer coin than the other three stacks. It is the odd stack. It's unusual. It's odd, right? It's literally that same odd. So it's different. And so what we're talking about here is something that as odd is unusual, it's different. And it starts out as the opposite of even. And odd came to refer to the difference between anything, any two things or more than one thing, to indicate that something was unequal. And that's what's happening, just like you said, in gambling. The odds is the ratio, that is the difference for and against a certain position in the outcome of what is being bet on. And so when we talk about the odds for and against something, that's exactly what we're talking about. What is the outstanding different part of this wager? What is the outstanding, what is the unequal position that we might take that something will or won't happen? It's all about what's different or what's unequal. So it is odd. It's unusual.
9: Okay, Grant. That does shed some light on it. And see, I hadn't really considered that it would land on both sides of that question. That is, that it would have a connection with the mathematical fact of something either being odd or even as a number. And here's the big and, that it had something to do with the oddness of its strangeness of or the difference between things. That's so interesting.
6: Yeah, when words develop new meanings, sometimes they become abstracted from their source, and so they seem odd. They seem unusual and strange. But once we look into the path that they've taken to go from meaning one to meaning two, it starts to make more sense. And then you kind of have your aha or eureka moment. But I want to get back to your profession. You said you're an astronomer. I imagine there in Tucson, if you drive out a ways, you'll find plenty of places where there's not a lot of urban light, and you can see great distances into the universe.
3: Yeah, you've probably had your own ahas and eurekas, huh?
6: Yeah.
9: Oh, that's certainly right. You know, from early childhood on, I grew up on the East Coast, New Jersey, and started to use small telescopes there, and then to get bigger telescopes, I couldn't afford them, so I had to start making them even as a kid. Made my first one at age 13, larger and larger mirrors, you know, ground from scratch, literally from scratch, using abrasives and then polishing. So that led to a career, which I'm very happy to be part of. I think what drew me to the field is the beauty of what you can see. In other words, as an observer, simply the beauty of it. And, of course, mathematics has a certain beauty of its own, which put the two together, and, wow, it's a nice combination. What are the odds of that?
6: Well, I imagine you have some lovely language that you can share with us in a future call. And so, Joe, we'd love to hear some of that from you another time.
9: That would be an absolute delight, and I look forward to it. And I want to thank you for putting my mind at rest. Thanks so much.
6: I'll be well.
5: 877-929-9673. The other day, David Finfrock of Dallas, Texas, sent us a photo of a sign for the Sierra Madera Astrobleem. And he knew that we would be excited about this, or at least I was, because I had no idea what an astrobleem was.
6: Sierra Madero Astrobleem?
5: Astrobleem.
6: That is an amazing sentence. That is an astonishing series of sounds. The Sierra Madero Astrobleem. That's surely a space traveling vehicle, right?
5: Well, an astrobleem, it turns out, is a meteorite crater. It comes from Greek words that literally mean star wound.
6: Oh, like blemish. Bleem is in blemish.
5: They're not related. I looked them up because that's what I thought. Bleme in Greek is a wound caused by a missile.
6: Wow.
5: I know.
6: Astonishing. Sierra Madero Astrobleem. And where is it?
5: It is in southwestern Pecos County in Texas. And don't you just love that David saw that sign and knew that we would be all excited about it?
6: Thank you, David. You made my day. Maybe several.
5: Send us signs you've seen. Words at waywardradio.org.
6: Hello. You have a way with words.
10: Oh, hello. Nice to be here. This is Anna. I am calling from Seattle, Washington.
6: Hi, Anna. How are you?
10: Hi. Well, there are two particular expressions that I have heard here in America. And the first one, if you don't mind, I would like to introduce with the context of how I heard it.
6: Okay.
5: Sure.
10: Okay, so I am from Hungary originally and came to America in 1980, arrived in Seattle in April of 1980, and a very nice American family sort of sponsored us and took us under their wings, and they were very nice. And one day, I was only 3 weeks in America, and my English was not very good. I was 20, and I had 2 years of high school English under my belt. And one morning, I was standing in a doorway, and the father of this family came towards me with a big smile on his face, and coming down towards me, and very loudly he yelled, "How is it hanging?" And I was mortified. Like, how is what hanging? I don't have anything hanging. Should I have something hanging? Am I in trouble? So by the time he reached me, I figured, okay, this is some sort of greeting. But I was so confused, and I've never heard this since then, but I've never forgot it, and I would really like to know how this, a line like this came to be a greeting.
5: Yeah, so the question, how's it hanging, is not really a formal greeting. It's not something you're going to hear when you talk to the president or your boss or something like that. And, you know, if you look at dictionaries, they'll explain that it was originally described as a man-to-man greeting, if that makes sense.
10: Oh, that does make sense.
6: It's moved beyond that. It's no longer man-to-man. It's now more widespread, and it's kind of lost the gender connotations.
5: Right.
10: But I have not heard it since then. And so man-to-man, that does make sense. Okay. Well, thank you. Another one, with the same family, we spent our very first Christmas with them, and they kept talking about trimming the tree. And I was also very confused, like, why would you want to cut off the branches of a tree that you're about to decorate?
5: Right. And did they give you an explanation for that?
10: I don't think I asked them. I was just sitting there confused, and I watched them as they are decorating the tree, and later I came to understand that the trimming itself meant the decorating. But still, the expression to this day confuses me.
5: Well, Anna, you've
3: You've actually zeroed in on a really interesting word, because the word trim in English probably comes from an old English word that meant to make firm or make strong or to arrange or prepare. So, for example, you may have heard people talk about how you need to trim a sail on a boat. And that means to adjust the lines on the boat that are attached to the sail to adapt to whatever conditions there are. Or if you're in good trim, you're in good physical condition, you're ready for anything. And in the same way, if you're making a Christmas tree ready for the holidays, you trim it. Or think about Thanksgiving. You know, you have turkey with all the trimmings.
10: All the trimmings.
3: Mm-hmm.
10: Yeah. Mm-hmm.
3: It's what we call in English a contronym, which is a word that can have two different meanings for various historical reasons. For example, the word cleave. You know, a meat cleaver separates things, but you can also cleave to an idea, cleave to a spouse. There are several words in English that that do that. For example, if you're making Christmas cookies, you might dust the cookies with powdered sugar.
10: Mm-hmm.
3: But if you're dusting your house, you're not spreading dust all over your house. You're taking away the
10: dust. That's right. You're removing the dust. So cool. What a wonderful language. I love English.
6: Anna, thank you so much for sharing your stories with us. And call us again sometime, okay?
10: Thank you very much for your enlightening explanations.
6: All right. Take care and be well.
10: Thank you. Bye-bye.
6: Bye-bye.
3: Take care, Anna.
10: Bye-bye.
6: There are lots of ways to reach us on our website at waywardradio.org/contact, where you'll find all of our past episodes and information about Away With Words events. Hello, welcome to Away With Words.
11: Hi, I'm John Kunz. I'm from Duffield, Virginia.
6: Hi, John. Welcome to the show.
11: I guess I'll put it this way. Here's the picture. There's a bunch of Englishmen sitting at the pub, and they're all raising their glasses or their mugs of ale to someone or something. And they say, "Hear, hear. Hear, hear." And why here, here? What does that mean? You know, so that's the question.
3: Well, John, I guess the question is, how do you think they're spelling here, here?
11: Well, no, I've been preparing for this call, and I forgot to tell you. I said I don't know if it's H E R E or H E A R. I'm assuming it's the first one, H E R E.
3: H E R E. No, actually, it's the other one. It's short for
11: really?
3: Hear him, hear him. And it's an old expression that people would use to call attention to what somebody is saying. You know, somebody's saying something important, and people would say, hear him, hear him. And it was used in the late 17th century in the British Parliament. And by the 18th century, it was just shortened to hear, hear. And, you know, if you ever watch those televised debates in the House of Commons, you know, you'll hear people say hear, hear instead of applauding. Because interestingly enough, applause is usually forbidden in the British Parliament. And so they just say, yeah, yeah. Actually, the rules of the British Parliament say, members must not disturb a member who is speaking by hissing, chanting, clapping, booing, exclamations, or other interruption. But when not uttered until the end of a sentence, the cry of hear, hear offers no interruption of the speech. So people will say, hear, hear, instead of applauding.
11: But if you've ever listened to Parliament, those guys are talking to each other. They're, somebody will say something, everybody will go, they'll be talking back, you know. The other thing that came to mind, there was no PA systems back then.
3: There were no PA systems back then. But you're right about that noise that you hear in Parliament. Sometimes people use hear, hear in a negative way, just making noise. Hear, hear. It's an imperative that tells people to listen. It's not H-E-R-E.
11: Huh. Okay.
6: It's more of a command.
3: Yeah, in fact, you'll see that command in the King James Version of the Bible in the 2 Samuel. Yeah, a woman says, hear, hear, and then she goes on to say something to the people of the city.
11: Oh, well, that makes sense, too. Okay, okay. Well, yeah. I was wrong a couple of times.
6: No worries. It's all good. John, thank you so much for talking to us. We really appreciate it.
11: Thank you. Thanks, sir.
3: Thanks, John.
6: Take care. Be well.
11: Bye-bye.
6: Well, hear us, hear us. You can hear all of our episodes at waywardradio.org. And you can find all of our past episodes on every major podcast app. Just go to waywardradio.org/listen to find out how.
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4: You're listening to Away with Words, the show about language and how we use it. I'm Grant Barrett.
5: And I'm Martha Barnett. And this is the book that I am recommending to anybody who will listen if they love language. It's called The People's Tongue, Americans in the English Language. It's edited by author and academic Ilan Stavans, and it's this beautifully curated compendium of 450 years of English as it's been spoken and written in what is now the United States. Now, these are all original texts. They're from essays and articles and poems and songs and speeches and book chapters and more. It starts with a love letter from colonial times that's barely understandable because it contains so many conventions of late Middle English. And from there, the book moves on to text from a New England primer from 1687 that was used to teach children to read. And the collection moves up on into the present, into what Stavans calls the ruckus of polyphony. And what a ruckus it is. This is a sweeping look at so many writers and speakers, so many views about language. And just to give you a taste, there's Noah Webster on spelling reform. There's Thomas Jefferson on the usefulness of neologisms. There's Simon Pokagon, who was one of the most prominent Native American writers of the 19th century. And he writes about the limitations of translating indigenous words into English. And then there's Thomas Hopkins Gallaudet on the beauty and eloquence of sign language, and Walt Whitman on slang, Emily Dickinson, Sojourner Truth, Mark Twain, Bret Hart, James Baldwin, Isaac Bashevis Singer, Zora Neale Hurston, William Faulkner. There's Toni Morrison's magnificent lecture accepting the Nobel Prize for Literature. There's David Foster Wallace on grammar and usage. And there's Korean-American novelist Chang Rae Lee's description of watching his mother struggle to learn English. And also Amy Tan on how her mother's Chinese-accented English affected her own. And Richard Rodriguez gives a sensuous description of the difference between the sound of Mexican Spanish that he heard at home and the English that he heard out in public. Louise Erdrich on learning Ojibwe, Jhumpa Lahiri on learning Italian, a gorgeous bilingual Sistina by Dominican-American poet Julia Alvarez. There's Adrienne Rich and Susan Sontag and Tony Kushner and Ilan Stavans himself, who's a Mexican-American writing about Spanglish. There's Bob Dylan and Kendrick Lamar. Grant, this is exuberant, rambunctious, glorious melange of English as it is spoken and written in the United States. It's just what I recommend is just keeping it close to you and reading a chapter a day. They're relatively short, and it's just delicious.
4: Martha, your book recommendations rarely steer me wrong. And we do disagree. It's for obvious reasons, just because of things like taste, our taste in fiction. But this sounds like something that you and I will 100% agree on. Give me the title again.
5: It's a new book, and it's called The People's Tongue, Americans in the English Language, edited by Ilan Stavans.
4: We will link to this on our website. 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
5: Hello, you have a way with words.
6: Yeah, hi. Hi, Martha. Yeah, so this is Jerry, and I'm calling from the beautiful Shenandoah Valley in Northern Virginia.
5: Oh, lovely. Well, welcome to the show, Jerry. What's on your mind today?
6: Thank you. About 50 years ago, I was working on a ship, and I happened to work with a bunch of Aussies, a bunch of Kiwis, and I heard you guys talking about some Australian words the other day, and I learned a bunch of words while I was with them, which is, I used to call it a pipe wrench, but they called it a Stilson, because that's the guy who made it. Wrenches, they call it spanner. Adjustable wrenches, they call it shifters. But my Aussie friends had this phrase, and the phrase was fair dinkum. And I have always wondered, where did that ever come from?
5: Fair dinkum. So what context would you hear this in?
6: So fair dinkum is something that is absolutely 100% authentic beyond any question. You're standing behind it. You're saying, oh, this is it. He's a fair dinkum stand-up guy.
4: Yeah, that's a classic one. Yeah, a fair dinkum Aussie is an Australian of the most ideal kind, right?
6: Absolutely, and I worked with some of the greatest.
4: Did you ever hear someone called a fair dinkum drongo?
6: Nope, never heard anything like that.
4: A fair dinkum drongo is the worst sort of person, just the worst sort of simpleton.
6: Oh, okay.
4: So, yeah, fair dinkum, yeah. That's a classic Australianism. And as you said, used a little bit in New Zealand by the Kiwis. A classic expression. It's two words, F-A-I-R. And D-I-N-K-U-M. And we really should focus on dinkum, because other words can appear in front of dinkum. So you could have straight dinkum or square dinkum as well. And
6: yeah, I figured out fair. I figured fair had to be pretty fair.
4: Yeah, but fair dinkum is the most common one. But square dinkum or straight dinkum. Dinkum originated in English dialect in Lincolnshire and Derbyshire. And migrated with people from those regions to the Antipodes. And while it fell out of use in England, it continued to be used and grew in use in Australia and New Zealand. And originally it meant work or share of work. So saying something was fair dinkum, you meant kind of good job, or it's a well done. And it's had a lot of variation, and there's a lot of subtlety in its use in Australia. But in general, like you said, it means authentic, on the level, legitimate, honest, and it can be used as an intensifier, just to emphasize something. So that's the fair dinkum truth. It means that is definitely the truth.
6: But it's just its own word, or how did it get from
4: it's its own word.
6: English
4: that's exactly
6: to,
4: right.
6: Well, I guess it didn't change from Old English to anything. It just means what it means, right?
4: Yeah, don't know. Its origins are lost in time, but it did come over with as a form of dialect from the old world to the Antipodes.
6: Oh, I'll be darned. And I was trying to tie it into Winky Dink or something like that.
4: There have been attempts to tie it into Chinese, but it is definitely not Chinese. It did not come from China.
6: I just have to be satisfied with that.
4: Yeah. Well, call us again sometime. Sounds like a call for a bunch of folks who taught you another whole dialect.
6: Oh, yeah. Over the years, you learn a lot of different words.
4: All right. Take care of yourself and be well.
6: All right. Thank you very much. Good talking to you. Great. Bye.
5: Bye-bye, Jerry. Bye. You can reach us from anywhere in the world. 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

0: Scott Metzger draws a lot of funny cartoons about animals, and recently I saw one of these cats and dogs who are sitting around in a nickname support group. And the cat says, "I went from Charlie to Chuck to Sir Chuckles McFurry Pants." And the dog says, "That's nothing. I was Coltrane, then Train, and now they call me Chugga Chugga Woo Woo." And they just all look so sad.
1: And that is exactly what happens to pet nicknames.
0: Isn't it?
1: But you kind of do that with people too, don't you? I call my wife 6 or 7 sweet things.
0: Yeah, I was thinking about this because the names that I've given to pets historically have gone through those kinds of changes. But of late, it's more the intonation that I use. I don't change their names up so much.
1: Yeah. Oh, really? Okay. Well, my cat Pearl, who's a wild one, is mm-hmm. Pearl and Pearly Whirly and Pearl Everlasting.
0: Pearl Everlasting.
1: And Pearly Girly and Sweet Kitty and Little Baby and Baby Kitty.
0: Yeah, and I have Wolfgang. And
1: that's, is that how you say it?
0: Yeah. It's just a different intonation.
1: You know, to do Wolfgang.
0: Maybe I'll try that and see if he responds. But you know what? We've talked about this years ago on the show. I think it would be funny to hear what other people experience in terms of changing your pet's name.
1: Yeah, what's the path your pet names have taken? They started so simple, and then they got complex. 877-929-9673. Or explain the whole sordid history in email, words@waywardradio.org.
0: Hello, you have a way with words.
2: Hello, my name is Daniel. I'm from Nicholasville, Kentucky, and thanks for having me on.
1: Welcome to the show, Daniel. What can we do for you?
2: Well, my father was raised by his grandfather in rural Madison County, Kentucky, and he had lots of sayings that he used as a farmer and a shop owner, and one of them was, when my dad got in trouble, he'd say, "You're in deep yogurt," and I was just wondering where that came from.
1: Deep yogurt. Was that a special kind of trouble that he was in, or it was just regular old trouble?
2: It was just regular trouble.
1: Okay. Yeah.
0: And how deep was that yogurt?
2: I don't know. He was a milkman.
1: Oh, was he now?
0: Okay.
2: Yes.
1: So he knew yogurt. You know, I'm thinking about all the other terms, Daniel, for this sort of thing. I'm wondering if being in deep yogurt is worse than being in deep doo-doo. Which is another.
2: I imagine it was a nicer way of saying that.
1: Yeah, and we all know the term we can't say on the air, which I think comes to mind. A deep foo foo is another way to put it.
0: Yeah, was your grandfather careful about his language?
2: He was. He was raised in a Christian family. They raised walker hounds.
1: Oh, that would explain some of it. It's definitely a nicer way. Rather than using the four-letter word beginning with an S. And you'll find that deep yogurt gets the point across without having to offend anyone's sensibilities.
2: Right.
1: But yeah, possibly by comparison to bird poo is the thing with deep yogurt, because yogurt does look a lot like you've been splattered by a pigeon.
2: Uh-huh.
1: You know, if it spills on you.
2: Okay.
1: Yeah.
2: Thank you very much.
1: Yeah, our pleasure, Daniel. Thank you for sharing your memories of grandfather. But that's what it was. Now, anybody who's careful with their speech and avoids those four-letter words is probably going to have a whole stock of those more polite expressions to express a little bit of dissatisfaction.
2: Okay.
1: Take care now.
2: You too. Bye.
0: Bye-bye. Daniel.
1: I know we've got more than a few mischief makers who got deep doo-doo when they were kids. We'd love to hear the expressions your parents used when you were in trouble or the ones that you use with your children and grandchildren. Let us know, 877-929-9673. That's toll-free in the United States and Canada. And if you're somewhere else in the world, you can actually still call us by WhatsApp and some other ways. 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
0: Here's a lovely thought from Leo Rosten's Treasury of Jewish Quotations. If you drop gold in books, pick up the books first, then the gold.
1: Yeah, the books will lead to acquiring more gold in any case. Of course, the gold could lead to acquiring more books. I don't know.
0: Definitely acquiring more books. I don't know about more gold, but...
1: I think the point is that knowledge is everlasting and money is not.
0: That's well said.
1: One of the favorite expressions that you live by... email us, words@waywardradio.org.
0: Hi there. You have a way with words.
3: Hi, Vince here from Brooklyn.
0: Hey, Vince from Brooklyn. Well, welcome to the show. What can we do for you?
3: There was a Brooklynese saying that was on my mind. I'll give you some background first. I was born in 1947. In the early 1950s, growing up, a lot of the young men were returning back from Korea. These were older cousins, neighbors, and this affected the neighborhood, all these having all these nice young men back again. And one of the things, as little kids who were 5, 6 years old, we were very annoying, and they would say to us, "Go cut a chogi." That became the vernacular that I thought was Brooklynese and was part of the vernacular of Brooklyn all the time. It was used in my grammar school. It was used in my high school.
1: What did it mean? Could you say it again?
3: Cut a chogi. Means beat it, you know, get away from there. And in 1967, I'm stationed in Fort Rucker, Alabama. I meet Fort Rucker, two MPs that just came back from Korea. And, of course, I'm from Brooklyn, they're from Brooklyn, you become very fast friends. And they had a car. And we were driving down the road, and the driver says to me, I'm in the back seat, he says, "Vince, which way do I go?" They're from Brooklyn. I said, "Cut a chogi." He turns the car, makes the correct turn. Then he turns to me and he says, "Where'd you learn Korean?" I said, "Korean? I don't know Korean." He says, "Yeah, cut a chogi. You told me that it's Korean." "It is Korean." I said, "I thought it was Brooklynese." He says, "No, it's Korean." So that's my story.
1: That's hilarious. So you didn't realize that all those soldiers coming back from Korean were speaking something they'd picked up in the war.
3: Right. In Korea, they picked it up in Korea. They brought it back to the neighborhood. They all had similar experiences, linguistically, I guess, in Korea.
1: Yeah.
3: And they brought it to the neighborhood. And I just assumed, as a young man, being 5, 6 years old, that was part of a vernacular. And
1: that's
3: for
1: fantastic.
3: My life. I mean, I used it in high school even.
1: It's not just old-timers. It's still running around. People still say, cut a chogi or do a chogi or pull a chogi. It's still out there. Chogi being spelled C-H-O-G-I or I-E or E-E or E-Y, sometimes with a double G. Yeah, directly from Korean as early as the early 1950s. It's hard to say exactly which part of the Korean language it came from, but it roughly came from a Korean phrase that meant go there, roughly. Chogi means there in Korean. So it basically means go that way. And so it's the kind of thing that might be shouted constantly when people are giving directions or orders.
3: Well, I thank you very, very much. And I enjoy your show tremendously. It's tremendous both of you. You do a great job, and I thank you for that.
1: Yeah, our pleasure. Thanks for calling, Vince. And you call us again sometime.
3: Okay, fine. I will call back.
1: Okay. All right,
3: thank
1: take
3: you
1: care.
3: Very much.
1: Be well.
3: Answers. Okay,
1: right, bye.
0: Bye-bye. 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In Italian, if you're describing something really boring, you can use a phrase that translates as, "It makes milk come to my knees." How weird is that?
1: What does that mean?
0: Well, that's a good question, and nobody's completely sure, but it may have to do with the idea of somebody's really boring, they're going on, and it's as if you're sitting there beside a cow with a bucket, and you're milking the cow, and you're waiting for the milk to come up to your knees, and it's taking a long, long time.
1: Oh, I see.
0: Yeah, it's far venire il latte alle ginocchia.
1: Ginocchia. Oh, that's nice. I like that word. That means knees, I guess. You can reach out to us. There are a lot of ways to do it. No matter where you are in the world, waywardradio.org/contact.
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0: 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I'm Martha Barnett.
1: And I'm Grant Barrett. Until next time, goodbye.
0: Bye.

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3: 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WQCS weather. On the Treasure Coast, a chance of showers and thunderstorms remains possible this afternoon, with a high near 91. Tonight, a chance of showers and storms early, then turning partly cloudy, low 76. Similar setup tomorrow, a chance of storms and a high around 91. Currently on the Treasure Coast, 90 at WQCS.
4: Voters in five states hit the polls on Tuesday, and I've got some major results to share with you, starting in the state of Michigan, where Abdul El-Sayed has won the Democratic primary for the United States Senate.
5: Another American primary night, another round of surprises, thanks to the misfires of pollsters.
6: The average miss is actually 13 points. So as
5: really?
6: Shocking as this is, last night was a better than average performance for the polls in a primary.
5: Stop taking these numbers so seriously. From WNYC in New York, this is On the Media. I'm Brooke Gladstone.
7: And I'm Michael Loewinger. Also on this week's show, an intimate look at the past, present, and future of Federal Communications Commission Chairman Brendan Carr.
8: He was a wonky FCC telecom lawyer and became this very competitive, very combative guy and made a name for himself in Trump world on the basis of that persona.
7: It's all coming up after this.
9: Live from NPR News in Washington, I'm Linda Kenyon. The Senate has narrowly approved Todd Blanche to serve as the new U.S. Attorney General. NPR's Franco Ordonez reports the vote puts President Trump's former personal lawyer in charge of the Justice Department.
10: Blanche overcame a final hurdle after securing key support from Republican Senator Bill Cassidy of Louisiana. It's a major win for Blanche, but also for President Trump, who gets his person in the top job. It also ends a rough few weeks of party infighting over the nomination between Trump and Senate Republicans. Now, it's a tough job, and some Republicans remain concerned about Blanche's independence. Trump has pressed for the department to go after his political enemies. And as acting attorney general, Blanche had moved swiftly, advancing controversial investigations against some of the president's political targets, including former FBI director James Comey. Franco Ordonez, NPR News, traveling with the president.
9: The U.S. Postal Service continues to face major financial challenges. NPR's Hansi Lo Wang reports the self-funded mailing agency is reporting a net loss for the third quarter in a row this fiscal year.
11: Tens of millions of people rely on the U.S. Postal Service to deliver mail and packages at least 6 days a week to just about every address in the country. And in turn, USPS relies on selling stamps and service fees, not tax dollars. But with people sending a lot less mail compared to decades ago, plus inflation and fuel costs, USPS ended its third quarter of the fiscal year with a net loss of $2.5 billion. David Steiner is the Postmaster General.
12: As things stand, the Postal Service is expected to be self-sustaining while, at the same time, fulfilling mandates that are inherently unsustainable and do not cover their costs.
11: USPS, which is a financial supporter of NPR, has paused payments to its worker retirement funds in order to avoid running out of cash. The Postal Service now projects that crisis may come as soon as 2031. Anzi Luong, NPR News.
9: A red flag warning looms over part of Washington state. Firefighters there are taking aggressive steps to prevent another major wildfire in areas already scarred by the Spokane Complex fires. Daniel Ramey, a spokesman with the California Interagency Incident Management, says crews are primed and ready if those fires pick up.
13: We made sure everyone was in the loop. We're predicting those heavy winds. Now all those crews are here. They're going to be bolstered, and we're going to upstaff every single division that we have any concern about.
9: Ramey also says fire officials are working closely with law enforcement when it comes to whether to order evacuations. The U.S.-Iran war continues to affect Iran's Middle Eastern neighbors. The United Arab Emirates reports Iranian missiles targeted one of its ships that's owned by Abu Dhabi state-run ADNOC Oil Company. No casualties were reported. You're listening to NPR. Much of Europe is bracing for yet another heat wave. Vicky Barker reports Europeans have been suffering through a record-breaking hot summer.
14: Heat health alerts have already taken effect in much of the UK, where London is about to experience its fifth heat wave of the season. All of Italy's major cities are under the highest level of heat alert, and record heat's been reported in neighboring Austria. Several European countries have been experiencing temperatures above 104 Fahrenheit, prompting health warnings for millions of elderly or otherwise medically vulnerable people. Climatologists say Europe, which lacks widespread air conditioning, is warming twice as fast as the rest of the world, severely testing public health

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6: I'm Janine Herbst with these headlines. Early today, the Senate confirmed Todd Blanche as the next Attorney General of the United States in a tight 50-49 vote. This after a bruising confirmation fight that exposed deep concerns in both parties about installing President Trump's former personal attorney atop the Justice Department. Spain has imposed border checks on visitors flying from Italy amid a continuing diplomatic spat between the two countries. It's a rare move within the EU, where there is freedom of movement. And three former presidents joined an all-star roster of historians, contributing to a series of essays about presidents all the way back to George Washington. I'm Janine Herbst, NPR News in Washington.

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5: I'm Janine Herbst with these headlines. The Senate passed a temporary spending bill that would keep the government funded through early December, temporarily ending concerns about a government shutdown. That bill now heads to the House. Russian attacks on the Ukrainian capital Kyiv and surrounding areas have left at least four people dead, including a child. The attacks came as Ukraine's president is in Serbia for economic and security talks. And California is joining Texas in requiring content creators to divulge whether they've been paid by a political campaign to post about a particular candidate. The state's also considering cracking down on those who don't make that disclosure. I'm Janine Herbst, NPR News.

0: That's all for tonight. 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
6: 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NPR for the Treasure Coast. WQCS weather. Tonight brings a chance of showers and thunderstorms, then turning partly cloudy, low 76. Tomorrow, expect another chance of showers and thunderstorms, high 91. Plan outdoor time around passing cells and keep rain gear handy. Check radar before heading out. On the Treasure Coast, the current temperature is 88 at WQCS.
7: The Democratic Socialists of America, DSA, have been making a big splash in elections from Los Angeles to Wisconsin to New York. But in 2026, how socialist is Democratic Socialism?
8: We're not fighting for a kinder, gentler capitalism. 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
8: I think people like us being rather bold. 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
8: Someone's got to be. People are furious about Trump and the Democratic Party. I mean, James Carville's writing op-eds that say, roll over and play dead. Like, what is that? 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
7: A deep dive into the DSA. 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That's all in the New Yorker Radio Hour, just ahead.
9: Live from NPR News in Washington, I'm Janine Herbst. Todd Blanche says he's deeply honored by the trust President Trump has placed in him to lead the Department of Justice. NPR's Carrie Johnson reports the Senate narrowly confirmed Blanche, 50-49, to serve as Attorney General.
10: Blanche worked overtime to convince skeptical Republican Senator Bill Cassidy of Louisiana to support his nomination. The Senate ultimately confirmed Blanche as the nation's 88th Attorney General by a single vote. Critics say Blanche presided over a DOJ that attacked the career workforce, went after the president's political foes, and botched the release of files connected to the convicted sex offender Jeffrey Epstein. But Senator Cassidy and others suggest anyone Trump would hire to replace Blanche could be less qualified and less likely to push back on Trump's impulses. Carrie Johnson, NPR News.
9: It's been 1 year since a gunman opened fire on the Centers for Disease Control and Prevention in Atlanta. And Pierce Ping Wan has more.
11: It was Friday afternoon, near the end of the workday, when a gunman stood across the street from the CDC's main campus and started shooting. Dr. Dan Jernigan was there. At the time, he led the National Center for Emerging and Zoonotic Infectious Diseases. For about 15 minutes, he says.
12: Being in an office in Atlanta was more dangerous than tracking Ebola in West Africa.
11: The CDC staffers all survived, but the gunman killed DeKalb County Police Officer David Rose. A main road on campus is being renamed after him. The gunman, who killed himself, was motivated by anti-vaccine and anti-CDC messaging. Jernigan says those sentiments are still out there.
12: The rhetoric and demonization of public health and public health leaders certainly has not stopped.
11: Ping Huang, NPR News.
9: In Utah, extremely dry weather and high temperatures and winds are fueling wildfires in the state, including the large Widemouth fire. Deanna Younger is public information officer with the fire.
13: We are at 111,306 acres with 24% containment. It's about 2 miles southwest of Kanosh, Utah, and we are still experiencing extreme fire behavior.
9: She says there are more than 630 people fighting the fire, including 9 crews, along with 7 helicopters, 23 engines, 2 dozers, and 9 water tenders. Meanwhile, the fate of the 2 crew members on board a firefighting helicopter that crashed yesterday isn't known. Fire officials say the remote crash site is in the perimeter of the fire, and until conditions get better, they can't safely send in emergency responders. The NTSB and the FAA are investigating that crash. Wildfires are burning in several western states. You're listening to NPR News. Spain has imposed border checks on visitors flying from Italy amid a continuing diplomatic spat between the two countries. NPR's Miguel Macias has more.
14: The move comes after Italy's Prime Minister Giorgia Meloni criticized the Spanish government for its handling of a chaotic mass border crossing last week at the Spanish territory of Ceuta in northern Africa. Italy was first to impose border controls on travelers coming from Spain after the events of July 30th. Meloni blamed Spanish Prime Minister Pedro Sanchez and his immigration policies for the tragic events in Ceuta, where over 70,000 people managed to cross the border from Morocco. 82 people died, according to Spanish authorities, most of them drowned. Nearly all of those who crossed into Ceuta have returned to Morocco. Spain is imposing the temporary border checks after demanding that Italy lifts its own to no avail. Miguel Macias, NPR News, Seville, Spain.
9: And that restriction is rare within the European Union, where there is freedom of movement. 3 former presidents joined an all-star roster of historians contributing to a series of essays about presidents back to George Washington. Bill Clinton, George W. Bush, Barack Obama, along with Chief Justice John Roberts, are among the essayists in a project called In Pursuit. The bipartisan effort is intended to bring new insights to the public about 43 presidents and 30 first ladies in history. All presidents are examined except Joe Biden and Donald Trump. They were judged too fresh to be appraised by history. I'm Janine Herbst, NPR News in Washington.
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1: 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Today we explore the hidden cost of modern living and whether the pace, pressure, and convenience of contemporary life are quietly reshaping our brains, our bodies, and our well-being. But first, from the moment we're born to our last breath, every American travels through the intricate maze of the healthcare system. These are their stories, one life at a time. Let's meet our patient. Sam Ramirez is a 42-year-old father living outside Phoenix, Arizona. He wakes before sunrise, already exhausted. His smartwatch says he slept 7 hours, but his mind says otherwise. Breakfast comes from a drive-through window. Work follows him home through endless notifications. His back hurts. His blood pressure is climbing. He hasn't seen a friend in months. At night, he scrolls until sleep finally wins. And he wonders, why do I feel unwell when this is how everybody lives? Hi, I'm Dr. Joe Servin, a practicing neurologist, professor of healthcare administration and policy, and this is What's Health Got to Do with It. Sam's question may be one of the defining health questions of our time, because perhaps the problem isn't simply disease, but the world we've built around ourselves. A world of constant stimulation, artificial light, endless noise, processed convenience. A life where our attention is harvested, our rest interrupted, and our bodies pushed further from the rhythms they once knew. So what happens to the human body when modern life never lets it truly power down? Well, joining us now to address that question is award-winning journalist and host of NPR's TED Radio Hour, Manoush Zomorodi. For years, Manoush has stood at the crossroads of technology and the human experience, examining not just the utility of our devices, but the profound impact they have on our very being. In her project and book, Body Electric, she investigates the hidden physical and emotional toll of a world that never sleeps and what it means for a body built for the natural world to survive in a digital one. A researcher of our habits, a narrator of our collective experience, and a fellow traveler navigating the static of the present day, Manoush has emerged as a vital voice in public media, exploring the essential question of how we preserve our humanity within the gears of the digital age. Manoush, it is an honor to have you on our program. Welcome.
2: Dr. Joe, I am so happy to be here. Thank you for having me.
1: It is truly a pleasure to have you here. Manoush, when you began your research and your reporting for the book Body Electric, was there a moment you realized that this wasn't just a story about our gadgets, but a profound story about our health?
2: I mean, that story about Sam, I think we all feel a little yep. bit like Sam. For me, it became more acute, I think, during the pandemic when absolutely everything moved onto a screen. I live in New York City, so I was used to having to move a fair amount during my day just to get everywhere. And then suddenly this sense of not only work was on a screen, but socializing was on a screen, being in touch with my parents, of course, watching a show with my kids in the evening, absolutely everything. And this fatigue, this total exhaustion that I felt all the time. You know, I figured, okay, it's going to lift after we get out of a pandemic, right? Like I was safe, I was healthy. But even when we got out of the pandemic, I had this sense of like, I would close my laptop at the end of the day and feel like I had just enough energy to crawl over to the couch to

0: to then scroll on my phone. And I just couldn't understand it because, you know, I'm not a physician, and it made me think, like, where was all my energy going? Why didn't I want to jump up out of my chair at the end of the day and, you know, go frolic in some fields or something? All I wanted to do was do nothing. And it frustrated me partly because I think we have heard so much, and I myself have reported so much on the mental health effects of too much time on screens, being online, social media. But this to me felt so physical. And so I wanted to sort of unpack what was going on biologically in my body during all those hours where I was sitting and looking at a screen. And that was sort of the investigation I embarked upon.
1: You know, Manoush, central theme of your work is that friction between our ancient biology and the digital world we've constructed. And along what you were just stating, I'm just wondering, what do you think are the most significant mismatches between how our bodies are designed or were designed to live and how we actually live?
0: As I learned, you know, the human body is so clever. It is always looking for a shortcut to hold on to reserves of energy. And if you look at the way through millennia that we have invented tools, we have always needed to use our bodies less, right? From tools like, you know, hoeing in the fields, anything that sort of supplements it and makes it easier for us to save calories, save energy, from becoming, you know, an agricultural community to, you know, things really taking off in the Industrial Revolution, when literally humans began to need their physical anatomy less to do work, with factories, with new kinds of tools, with combustion engines, you name it, we made things easier. And then you just really see that accelerate through the 20th century. You start to see personal computers. Like, essentially, we have gotten to the point where we have engineered the need to use our bodies physically for the majority of our day. And that has done a number on us biologically because, as you well know, Dr. Joe, the human body needs movement to function properly. And it is no, you know, coincidence that over the last 20 years, the rate of young people with type 2 diabetes has doubled, that 3 in 4 American adults have at least one chronic disease, many of which are preventable. And this is really a global problem, and it's not just American. So all these innovations are extraordinary. And believe me, boy, do I love my tech. But on the other hand, I think we have to talk more about the biology and what that requires us to be more intentional about. And that was the research that I found by a physiologist at Columbia University, which we then turned into a massive study.
1: You know, speaking of that, your investigation and that study into movement and stillness is particularly striking. In fact, when I was reading the book, that's what really hooked me. And I think you've stated this, but what is that real cost our bodies are paying for a life that is just, you know, increasingly lived by sitting either in front of a glowing phone or a glowing computer screen?
0: I understood about the sitting part, right? Like, we have all heard that sitting is the new smoking, and that saying has been around now for about over a decade, right? That this idea well, let me introduce Keith, because he helps me explain this. So Keith Diaz is a physiologist at Columbia University Medical Center. And there was a day when I was listening to the headlines, as you do, and I heard about a study that he had done where he had found that just 5 minutes of gentle movement every 30 minutes slashed the health risks of prolonged sitting. It dramatically lowered blood pressure and blood sugar. And in another study, he had found that inactive people who traded 30 minutes of sitting for 30 minutes of movement every day could lower their risk of premature death by 18%. So it basically was saying, like, if you reintroduce some movement into your day, then you will sort of kickstart the way that your body works. And the way he explained it to me is that when you're sitting, you have to think of your body being kinked like a garden hose, yeah. essentially. So if you kink a garden hose, you know, the water gets backed up, pressure begins to build. It's the same sort of thing with your blood at your knees and at your torso. And as you know, Dr. Joe, we need that blood flow to oxygenate our muscles, and the muscles need to be stimulated in order to pull glucose and oxygen out of the bloodstream and push it up to the brain, which is how we think. We burn through glucose. We use oxygen to do that. So this is where the screens start to come into the question. I learned about something called interoception, this idea that the body is constantly sending the brain messages. You know, I need a snack. Take off your jacket. It's hot in here, right? It leads us to do things, to act upon what we need physically. But what happens a lot of the time with screens is we're so enthralled with what's going on in front of us or what we're, you know, tapping through that we stop listening to all of those signs. And then we look up and hours have gone by. We are still on a screen. Our back hurts. Our eyes are twitching. And then you do that for weeks, months, years. You start to get, maybe you become pre-diabetic or you start to show signs of hypertension. And you think, well, this is just life, right? I have to sacrifice my health in order to live in the modern era. And Keith was trying to find out, is there a way that we could do both? Because I can't go off the grid. Like, I have teens, I have elderly parents, I have a job I love, I work remotely, but also I would like to be an old woman one day, like a really old, healthy, fun old woman. So like, how can we do this? How can we live with our devices and not kill ourselves, essentially?
1: Manoush, I want you to hold that thought for a moment. We're going to take a short break. And when we come back, we're going to talk a little bit more about kind of what I took out of the book, a hopeful perspective about small things that we can do that can lead to meaningful change. And we'll be right back.

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0: Welcome back. I'm Dr. Joe Servant, and this is What's Health Got to Do with It. If you're just joining us, we are in conversation with Manoush Zomorodi. She is the award-winning host of NPR's TED Radio Hour and the author of the exceptional book, Body Electric, The Hidden Health Costs of the Digital Age and New Science to Reclaim Your Well-Being. Manoush, one of the things that really kind of stood out at me when I was reading the book is what you mentioned earlier about every 30 minutes moving around for 5 minutes. And I just wonder if you could elaborate a little bit more about that, because that I took that as the hopeful piece of something I can do right now.
1: Well, that was the big question, right? So Dr. Keith Diaz, he's a physiologist at Columbia University Medical Center. He had found in his lab, like, he was looking for a prescription, a dose that he could tell people, like, listen, if you need to sit and look at a screen all day or sit all evening, here's the easiest thing you can do to improve your health. And so he had found that just 5 minutes of gentle movement, you know, we're talking walking 2 miles per hour, not fast, nothing like that, but doing it every 30 minutes, that interstitial, interrupting that seated time, it had these outsized effects of lowering blood sugar and blood pressure. So I was like, whoa, this is amazing. This guy has found the answer. We all just need to move for 5 minutes every half hour. So I called him up and I was like, why aren't you telling everyone to do this? Why aren't we spreading the word? And he was kind of sad, actually, Dr. Joe. He was like, I just don't think that the world can manage this many interruptions in their lives. It's hard to do. So I was like, well, but if it's the answer, then we have to figure it out. So he said, well, why don't you come up to the lab and try it out yourself? So I joined his study, and the first day I sat and worked on my laptop for 8 hours straight, and they took all my vital signs and everything, you know, my blood pressure. I was wearing a glucose monitor. They mapped my pulse, all the things. And then the next day I came back, and every half hour, one of his assistants would tap me on the shoulder and lead me to a treadmill in the corner where they would type in 2 miles per hour. And let me tell you, as a New Yorker, that is very slow. And I would walk for 5 minutes. And then I also would, you know, I took note of my ability to concentrate, my mood and my fatigue levels. And when I had my like sort of meeting with him a couple of days later, I was shocked, Dr. Joe. My blood sugar had been cut in half. My blood pressure dropped by 5 points. My ability to concentrate and my mood had stayed stable the entire day, as opposed to the day when I sat, when they sort of fell off a cliff and I reported a lot of sleepiness and anxiety. So not only did my, you know, my medical, my biological, my biomarkers show up as having like really changed, but also just like the psychosocial things, the things that like get you through the day that make you think, I don't want to hate my job. I don't want to be depressed by the end of the day. I just want to be able to do my job and then go home and have enough energy left for the dog or my partner or my kids or whatever. So I was really convinced, and I was like, let's ask public radio listeners if they can actually do this. Let's ask them to try. So we came up with this study, and we asked people to try to take movement breaks 5 minutes every half hour, every hour, or every 2 hours. We wanted to see what was the most feasible, how did people make them work, or maybe they would fail. We weren't sure what would happen. But we had over 20,000 people sign up to do this experiment with us for 3 weeks.
0: Wow.
1: And yeah, which was amazing. You gotta love public radio listeners. Yeah. they love science and they love being part of finding solutions. And in the end, it was really interesting. We had 80% of those who committed to taking the movement breaks were able to stick with it. About 80% actually liked taking movement breaks. They felt more positive. They had less pain. They had more energy. And the more often they took the breaks, the better they felt. Some people even lost a few stubborn pounds. People who went outside, they got an extra boost. But the biggest surprise to me was that the breaks did not hurt their productivity. In fact, people said that they returned to work feeling more focused after their breaks, and we actually saw a rise in productivity. People rated the quality of their work about just a little bit better than on the days, not worse, better than on the days they took the break. So despite all of the interruptions. And, you know, for me, I wanted to understand for the book, how did people do it? Like, if you work in an office, how did you manage to get up once every hour, every 2 hours? Did you tell your boss? Are you the boss? Did you tell your work? You know, those were the things that I wanted to understand. Also, you know, we had a lot of teachers who joined the study. How did they do it with their classrooms? And then you have older people, which, as I learned going through all the data and stories over the last couple of years writing the books, you know, people who are retired have a totally different problem, that they are actually quite active, many of them, during the day, but then they get home around 3 or 4 and they sit all evening until they go to bed around 10, 11 or 12. So those were the hours that they needed to interrupt. And I think what we also saw was that most of the people, there was a need to set a timer. That makes sense, right? Set a timer to remind yourself to get up and take a break. But that by the end of the 2 weeks, many people said they didn't need a timer anymore. That interoception came back. That idea that the body tells you what it needs. If you listen, you have to hear it, right? So they sort of had reconnected that idea that they knew, ooh, I've been sitting for a while. I got to get up. I'm going to go get the mail. And that counts as a break. Walk down the driveway, get the mail, walk back. Guess what? You just took a movement break.
0: I love this. Because my concern is, I was reading the book, and it's interesting what you just said about people were able to manage productivity. I mean, is this one of those things that anyone can do, or do you have to have a societal level policy shift in order to find a way to take that 5-minute movement break every 30 minutes?
1: I have been reporting on tech and behavior for 15 years now, and I never see it be one or the other, right? Like, it takes people starting to talk about it, starting to normalize it, for a cultural shift to happen, and then it to turn into a policy level. But I'll give you an example. We saw a lot of, you know, bosses, they're in charge, right? They it can be a power play to say, I am going to take these breaks. You can join me if you want to. We heard that from a lot of people. And so they just started to normalize it in their offices, that, you know, people get up, they walk to the water fountain, they come back. Some people take walking meetings. If it's nice outside, they might even go to the parking lot and walk around to take their meetings. Other people, they turn off their cameras on Zoom and they shuffle back and forth, or they march in place. They make it normal for the camera not to be on so they can move during their meetings. And once you start to have people just starting to normalize it, just like with phones, remember we had to say, like, we don't have phones at the dinner table, right? Like, that was sort of the first thing that started maybe a decade ago. And it's only today that you start to see the debate happening around policy, getting phones out of schools, changing the way that we think about allowing younger people on social media. I think it really has to be these two things in tandem. But here in the United States, as you know, often talk about, like, we don't talk a ton about preventive care.
0: No, we don't.
1: And this is something that is free that you can do, that should be normalized, and it doesn't mean you're an athlete or that you're sporty or anything like that. It means that you are a person who likes to move, and you do it during the day, and it makes you feel better in yourself. It makes you more positive, which, boy, could we all use a little bit of that right now. And it makes you feel alive. And maybe it also keeps those chronic health conditions at bay as well, and even improves them.
0: In many ways, when I was reading this from my perspective as a neurologist, it just struck me like this is like one of those perfect solutions towards the idea of brain health.
1: I think that is exactly right. And that surprised me too, because as much as we talk about, you know, diabetes, obesity, hypertension, cardiovascular issues, the cognitive benefits are extraordinary. We know from research that kids learn better when they have more movement in their day. And yet, what are we taught from, you know, the minute we go into kindergarten, that sitting and looking ahead is the way that we learn best? That is simply not true. Same with being in the office, this idea that, like, butts in seats, there is software that tracks where your cursor is and that you have, you know, that you're still typing away. That actually is not great cognitively. The brain as you know, it needs glucose and oxygen for every time we make decisions and switches and choices. We're burning through that glucose. We're using up the oxygen. And what happens is that CO2 gets left behind. That is what makes us feel fatigued, foggy, like we can't concentrate. Why everybody, I hear this all the time. People are like, I have ADHD. I can't concentrate. I'm like, well, maybe you do, but also maybe you just don't move enough during the day. And maybe that would make you feel a little better. And instead of, you know, deciding to go one direction, maybe just experiment with your daily habits. Maybe just try to move just a little bit more. Track what happens to you. Let's be curious and experimental in our days and change things up, because clearly, as you started this show with our friend Sam, it is not working the way that we're doing it right now.
0: I love it. I so wish that my sixth grade teacher, who gave me a C in conduct for being too fidgety, could hear what you're saying. But that's another day for another dollar right there.
1: Oh, that's hilarious. Because I feel like I have become like an 8-year-old boy. At around 45 minutes of sitting, I start to squirm. And I think I would have thought like your teacher, like, what is wrong? Sit still. And now I'm like, no, that's great. That means I am in touch with that. My body needs to get up. My lower back does not like being in this one position for that long. And you know what? Getting some sunshine on my face, that would be nice too. So I am with you.
0: Since you're a mom and we're just talking about teachers and school, how does this change, like, you know, what we should be doing in schools and things of that sort? I mean, what did you see from the educational standpoint? Because this strikes me as that group are really going to have big consequences with regards to this.
1: I have so much gratitude and sympathy for teachers. You know, here in New York City, class sizes are between 30 and 35 kids. We don't have a lot of space. It is tough. I mean, the ideal is a school that I profile in the book called The River School in Washington, D.C., where they actually don't have desks and chairs. They have modular things that they push and move around as needed, but they spend like nearly half of their day just walking and moving outside. They do some math on the basketball court. They are trying to integrate movement into everything that they do. I did take a class called Math and Movement. This is another woman who is teaching, like, you know, some kids learn by moving their bodies, like, so clapping to learn your times tables. 2 times 2 is 4, right? Like, so there's ways of just like integrating it into your life, but it's not easy. The biggest thing that teachers told us was that they were worried about disturbing other classes when they would get their classes up to move them out through the halls. But other teachers said, you know, they would get up and they would just walk around the room, and that some of the kids really liked it. My neighbor told me that she's a student teacher at a high school, and that teacher has standing desks where kids can go stand, not because standing desks are that great for you. They're fine, but they don't provide the muscle stimulation that you need. But she says that they'll listen in class and just move and do little TikTok dances silently, and that they're allowed to get up and do them while they're listening, and then they sit down and it's not disruptive in the slightest, and they really love it. So there are people experimenting with different ways of doing this. We haven't codified it because, wow, this is a big country and every school district has its own problems and challenges. But, you know, there are amazing teachers out there trying to find ways to do this.
0: Manoush, if you could address Sam, our patient, and I bet many of us saw ourselves in Sam, while listeners they're sitting in traffic, staring at a phone, exhausted.
1: Yeah.
0: What's the one thing that you hope they understand about their bodies that modern life makes us so easy to forget?
1: So Sam, I would just say that you don't need to give your entire life a makeover, and you don't need a digital detox, but find little ways when you can just move a little bit more. So you've probably heard some of these suggestions, like parking a little farther away so you can walk. But I would also say, after you go to the drive-in to get your meal, that's when you want to maybe take a break then. And instead of, it doesn't have to be 5 minutes every half hour. We found that people were able to get some of the same benefits, the mood, the ability to concentrate, with just 4 or 5 movement breaks a day. So maybe, Sam, you take a walk, you park far away after you go to the drive-in, and you walk into the office. Then at the office, before your lunch, you go for another walk around the parking lot, or you go up the stairs to the top of the building and then you walk back down. After work, maybe take your kid or a dog, just walk up the block, check on a tree, see how it's doing that day. And then after dinner, go for another stroll around the block. And if you're watching your favorite show, heck, why not? Why not do a like march in place slowly while you watch your favorite show just for 5 minutes before you go to bed? I think Sam's going to sleep better. I think he's going to be happier. I don't know if Sam has chronic health issues, but I suspect those might help as well. But you're the doctor, Dr. Joe.
0: Manoush, I cannot thank you enough for the advice you've given us. It's inspirational. You've got me. I think I'm going to try to move while I'm sitting here chatting with you. And I just really appreciate you giving us your time and your wisdom in that fantastic book. We really appreciate it.
1: It was an honor to be with you. Thank you so much for having me.
0: You bet. We have been talking to Manoush Zomorodi. She is the award-winning host of NPR's TED Radio Hour and the author of the terrific new book, Body Electric, The Hidden Health Costs of the Digital Age and New Science to Reclaim Your Well-Being. Coming up next, we pause to explore a remedy far older than screens or sensors, the restorative power of the natural world, and why so many are turning back to the soil to heal a body weary from modern life. And we'll be right back.

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1: Archaeologist Uzi Baram led the excavation of the Free Black Settlement of Angola. I'm Ben Brokemarkle, and coming up on Florida Frontiers, the weekly radio magazine of the Florida Historical Society, will discuss Angola. We'll also talk about the Free Black Settlement called Negro Fort at Prospect Bluff, which was destroyed by Andrew Jackson in 1816. That's Florida Frontiers, Sunday night at 9:30 on 88.9 WQCS.

0: Welcome back. This is What's Health Got to Do with It. I'm Dr. Joe Servin. At St. Ignatius Memorial Medical Center, healing often begins with the newest technology, monitors, imaging, medications, machines. But walk far enough down the corridors of medicine, and another question eventually emerges. In a world that feels increasingly fast, artificial, and overstimulated, why are so many people searching for healing in something older, quieter, and more natural? What is modern life doing to the health of the human body, and why are some people turning back toward the garden in response? That's the question guiding this next conversation. Across the country, interest in medicinal herbs has surged. People are growing lavender for sleep, ginger for nausea, chamomile for stress, and lemon balm for calm. What was once dismissed as folk practice is now intersecting with modern conversations about wellness, stress, inflammation, and self-care. Joining us now is Vanessa Minton. She is creator of From the Garden and author of How to Grow Medicinal Herbs, an illustrated beginner's guide to growing, harvesting, and making herbal remedies at home. A guide that explores everything from herbal teas and salves to tinctures and home gardens. Vanessa, welcome to our program.
1: Thank you so much for having me.
0: I'm so excited to talk to you. I am not one of those people that's known for a green thumb, but I was very excited to have an intersection between gardening and medicine. And let's start with the bigger picture overall. Why do you think interest in medicinal herbs is growing right now?
1: I think when we get down to the core of it, it is our human nature to want to have control. And in a world where it's very apparent that we feel like we're losing control, it is something that each person may find themselves landing at where they may not be able to control the cost of their health insurance or exactly what's going on at work, but they can start to kind of curate a practice at home by going out in the garden and kind of doing some forced observing and learning. Sometimes, no matter where we run into gardening, we may think that we've learned everything we need to know, and then the garden shows us that there's so much more to understand. But it is kind of that combination of stepping out of the rat race and trying to be in a peaceful state, but then also feeling like we may have some control over supporting our own health by being a part of that process and utilizing some of these herbs that do have a really long-standing history and foundation in actually supporting the human body, no matter what technological advancements have happened between then and now.
0: Some of our listeners may hear the word medicinal herbs and immediately become skeptical. What do you want them to understand about what this world actually is and what it isn't?
1: There are some common misconceptions when we hear the term medicinal. And I really want to make it clear that anything can be medicinal from a lot of different perspectives. It can be medicinal in supporting your mental health. It can be medicinal in helping actually support the curing of an ailment. And medicinal herbs are not meant to be something that just cures you. They are a companion in life to helping us reach a certain goal, whatever that goal may be. So a medicinal herb is not a replacement for a medicine. Medicinal and medicine have very strongly rooted bases in the words themselves, but medicinal itself does not mean that it's excluded from being a beautiful flower in your garden or something that you would put in your chicken noodle soup. Medicinal herbs have so many beneficial properties, but they are much more prevalent in your everyday life than you would expect coming from a beginner's perspective.
0: You write in your book that growing herbs changes a person's relationship to healing itself. How so?
1: It is more of understanding that it's more about synergy and harmony when it comes to healing and balancing things. So as humans, I think that we tend to say there's a problem, I need to cure it, solve it, fix it. And we try to make a lot of gray areas black and white, kind of going back to that need for control and like a solid answer on things. And when you are gardening in general or learning how things grow, it forces you to experience some uncertainty. It's kind of like a purposeful adversary situation where you're challenging your own brain and what your expectations are, and just being able to kind of sit with the experience of it and enjoy the process of it instead of just searching for the product. And it's a very anti-capitalistic practice, which I think is really important. Whether you outwardly reject capitalism and where we are at in the state of things, I think we can all agree that it has really put our nervous systems in a position of being pulled in a lot of different directions, sometimes going back to a level of uncertainty, a forced observation, an environment that curates like continuous learning, and just something that is all around not meant to be productive necessarily, but to support you along the entire process. So whether you end up with a big harvest or you've created something that you feel like you needed, you've probably benefited from almost every stage in the process of learning to grow something.
0: Let's get into the kind of the nitty gritty of this. Let's say you are someone who's never grown anything before. And again, I love the book, not only because of the prose, but also the gorgeous illustrations. And I'm wondering, what is the easiest medicinal herb to start with? And why do you choose that? If someone said, I want to start now, which herb would you start with and why?
1: I would start with basil. And basil is known to most people as a culinary herb, right? We have these categories, but remember how I said medicinal herbs do not, they don't exclude themselves from other categories. So we don't necessarily think of basil as anything other than something that would flavor an Italian dish, something we would make pesto with. But basil is actually a powerhouse for helping you digest food and cooling your body down. And it happens to grow right when summertime hits. And so one, it helps us get back into that rhythm of seasonal growing and seasonal eating. But two, you can find a packet of basil seeds at just about any hardware store, any big box store, and you can find them just about anywhere online. And one packet of basil seeds can be sprinkled over a singular pot of potting mix, and it can make you a 2-foot tall bush of basil. And whether you water it correctly or don't water it correctly, it's going to grow, and it's fragrant and enjoyable, and it can actually produce flowers that bring in pollinators. So if you left it outside and never brought it inside to actually use it, you would benefit from it. But it can be used to make teas and pestos and all different kinds of things. And it's like really, really hard to not get right.
0: I love that. And you hit me because that's one of my favorite things to have in general. Which herbs may surprise people the most when they realize you can grow those at home?
1: Oh, that's a good one. I think things like chamomile. So chamomile tea is a very commonly known tea. And it's also pretty common to know that chamomile does have a medicinal benefit of calming you down. So you'll see it used in traditional calming tea blends and things like that. But chamomile is very easy to sow the seeds, and it produces these beautiful lacy-like flowers that, one, are gorgeous, and they actually smell like sweet honey apple in the garden. And then you can harvest those flowers by simply going out and just plucking the heads off, laying them on a plate, letting them dry, and then using them to brew a cup of tea. And you officially are someone who can grow their own tea with just a packet of chamomile seeds.
0: That's very cool. My dad.
1: Some crazy cultivation that's involved in this.
0: A lot of your book, and as I was going through it, really struck me that it's a lot about slowing down, tending plants, harvesting leaves, like you just described, making a tea. How much do you think it's the plant or the ritual?
1: Oh, I think it's big time on the ritual. It's very much something that no matter what is going on in your life, you go and say, it's the morning time. I want to go see what blossoms are open. And then you may be having a crazy day or something's happened where it feels like, I'm sure all of us have had this happen where we say, wow, this month has like flown by, right? because of whatever our lives are pulling from us in that certain time frame. And then you go outside in the garden and realize something new has bloomed. And that actually anchors us into that time frame where we stop for a second and realize the perspective of no matter what is going on in our life, the garden is going to be there, but it's always going to be changing and helping you learn to observe something new. And over time, it brings you into those stopping points of, oh, I remember that in June, this thing blooms. And I love June for that. Instead of going through and saying, June is like the worst month of the year for me for work. And I think that's so important. And it's such a beautiful grounding process that doesn't require you to go put your feet in the dirt necessarily.
0: I love what you're saying there. I'm a doctor. I can't help this question, but I'm going to ask it anyway. Are there particular herbs that people should approach cautiously because they may interact with medications or health conditions?
1: The one thing that I really think needs to be respected, there's a few things that should be respected, but one of the big things in a world of short snippets of information that people like to grab onto when someone sounds like they're speaking with conviction and they're giving you information on herbalism is to respect the fact that herbs have contraindications and side effects just like Western medicine medications do. So sometimes those can counteract with each other or can make the side effect of that medication even worse. And a couple of those herbs include ones like comfrey. Comfrey is a fantastic herb that grows big green leaves, and it can actually be crushed up and put on the skin externally to help with bruising, hematomas, and just kind of injuries in general that happen externally on your arms and legs. But it can be a little difficult on the liver to process. So over time, humans decided that we would list it as something that could be hepatotoxic because we are most likely also consuming things like Tylenol and other things that our livers have to process. And when you combine things like comfrey internally, if you were to take it as a tea, yes, it may have a list of medicinal benefits, but the risk of that actually may outweigh the benefits in that scenario. So we suggest only using it externally for that reason.
0: You know, as I read this, it strikes me that so much in our modern culture, everyone wants an immediate result. And this gardening, it demands patience. And I'm wondering, do you know, is like one of the byproducts of doing this type of work, it inculcates or maybe teaches you to be patient?
1: Well, as being a content creator and a teacher with gardening, I have people from all walks of life in my comment sections giving me their feedback about maybe situations they're frustrated about or disappointed in their own gardening experiences. And what I find is that some people genuinely actually need the disappointment of them planning something thoroughly and then it dies. It actually gives them a level of kind of going through that process gently where they're not so highly invested in something not working out, but they learn that it's not the end of the world when something doesn't work out. And for a lot of us, that for certain type of personalities, that's actually a great way to kind of be having low level exposure to some of these events that we probably wouldn't have exposed ourselves to in day-to-day life. And that really forces a level of patience and of kind of being able to navigate situations that don't work out the way you want them to. And it really bleeds into other things in life. I have a saying at the end of my videos where I say, go out and try something new, because if you never know, you'll never grow. But I never once commit that it's actually gonna grow, if that makes sense. But it's more of a saying about you growing as a person.
0: I love that. This show is listened pretty much across the U.S. If every listener, whether they're in New York City or the Pacific Northwest or your neck of the woods in Texas, or we're produced in Florida, they are listening to this interview and they're inspired to begin somewhere, not perfectly, but just somewhere in whatever environment they live in, what would you hope they plant first?
1: There are a handful of herbs in my book that can be planted from coast to coast. And I give suggestions on how to experience those herbs and handle them from your coldest zones nearing the border of Canada to our southern South Texas and southern Florida kind of subtropical zones. But one of the herbs that I think is really a beautiful herb outside and bringing inside is actually rosemary. Uh-huh. Rosemary is used almost ornamentally sometimes in landscaping. It is a perennial herb, which means that for most areas, it should survive every year. You don't have to replant it every year. And I think it's one of those things where if you're growing rosemary and it's doing really well, it can get really big. It's beautiful and it can be used in so many different things that when you have a huge rosemary bush growing, people are like, oh, you grow herbs. And I think that's such a great way to say like, yeah, I grow herbs. And it can fit into anything. You know, it looks nice. So if you don't want to have something that deliberately looks like you're trying to grow things, it can fit in well to a landscape, or you can cultivate it in all different kinds of ways by growing it on a balcony as an apartment gardener. It's very easy to grow in pots and in fact loves to grow in pots. So I think that's something that I think everyone should get into is actually growing rosemary. I know that doesn't sound as exciting when you think medicinal herbs, but rosemary is a powerhouse for medicinal purpose.
0: Vanessa, I want to thank you so much for joining us today. This has been absolutely wonderful. I can't tell our listeners enough how much I loved going through this book, the illustrations, the prose. Thanks so much for sharing this and for giving us your time today. I hope everyone adopts a medicinal herb gardening wherever they live.
1: Yes, thank you so much for having me.
0: It's been a pleasure. We have been talking to Vanessa Minton. She is a home gardener, chef, an educator behind social medias From the Garden, and the author of the fabulous new book, How to Grow Medicinal Herbs, an illustrated beginner's guide to growing, harvesting, and making herbal remedies at home. At St. Ignatius Memorial Medical Center, nearly everything runs on electricity. The monitors, the elevators, the automatic doors, the fluorescent lights humming through the hallways at 2 a.m. And tonight we asked, what is modern life doing to the health of the human body? We heard how our screen-filled lives may be reshaping attention, mood, posture, sleep, metabolism, not dramatically all at once, but quietly, day after day. And we heard something else unexpected from the science behind body electric, that sometimes profound changes in health begin with remarkably small acts, standing up, walking for 5 minutes, interrupting stillness. Then we turned to medicinal herbs and discovered another kind of interruption, people stepping away from glowing screens long enough to grow chamomile, rosemary, lavender, and mint. And maybe that's the surprise. For all our extraordinary technology, the human body may still respond best to some very old things. Movement, sunlight, fresh air, silence, plants, rest. Another human being paying attention. Perhaps the future of health won't only depend on what we invent next, but on what we choose not to forget. Well, that is our program for today. If you missed anything, listen to the full episode at WJCT.org or wherever you get your podcasts. Thanks to all of our guests. Our executive producer is Stacey Bennett. Brady Corum is our director. Isabella Casapau is our associate producer. Caden Collins is our researcher. 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And as we leave these quiet corridors, always remember this. 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
1: She had a seat on stage where she was like had a spotlight, and wow, she had her notebook because she would count every time I swore. And then she would come up and do a couple bits with me. Kids like to eat every day. They might as well help make the money. You know what I'm saying?
0: Right. So. 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
3: 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WQCS weather. This evening on the Treasure Coast, scattered showers and a few rumbles are possible before skies break late. Overnight low near 76 as clouds part. Tomorrow stays hot with a chance of showers and thunderstorms. Highs around 91. Partly cloudy intervals return late tonight across the area. Currently on the Treasure Coast, 84 at WQCS.
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8: Live from NPR News in Washington, I'm Janine Herbst. Iran continues to say it's close to a deal with Oman to reopen the Strait of Hormuz, but reiterated demands on the U.S. today. NPR's Frank Langfitt has more from Tel Aviv.
9: Mohammed Bagherzolgad, Secretary of Iran's Supreme National Security Council, said the strait won't reopen until the U.S., quote, corrects its behavior, according to Iranian state media. Iran's demands include the U.S. ending the war and, quote, aggression against Iran's allies in Lebanon, Palestine, Yemen, and Iraq. Iran also insisted the U.S. provide